0: heard about her on the outside.
1: And they were all talking about this jailhouse lawyer who had helped them, Katrina Haslip.
0: This was the 80s, when AIDS was spreading across the country. From behind bars, Katrina helped start a group for women.
2: It made me cry because it was like there was so much support in the room for this person who was able to say, I have AIDS.
0: When she got out, she made sure her message was heard by policymakers.
1: She said, I hold you responsible for every woman with HIV who dies, including myself.
0: Today on Reveal, the blind spot in the fight against AIDS. But first, this news.
3: BBC News with Roisin Hasty. Israel's military says it's intercepted several projectiles launched by Hezbollah towards an area where the IDF are operating in southern Lebanon. An IDF spokesman said there had been no reported injuries. Fighting between Israel and the Iran-backed Lebanese group has continued despite the deal reached between Iran and the US on Sunday. Charlotte Gallagher is in Jerusalem.
4: Is the fighting inside Lebanon part of the ceasefire deal or not? The US says Israel's withdrawal from Lebanon isn't part of that framework deal. Iran says it very much is. Now, today, Lebanese state media have reported that one man was killed in an Israeli drone strike on a car. Then later on, we heard from the Israeli military. They said they intercepted rockets fired by Hezbollah inside southern Lebanon. Those details will be hammered out over the next 60 days in negotiations if the ceasefire stands.
3: Israeli media are reporting that the Interior Minister, Itamar Ben-Gvir, has had to cancel a personal trip to the US due to visa problems. Reports suggest that due to his past criminal record, the far-right minister, who holds a diplomatic passport, was required to present himself for the US embassy to submit an application. Britain's Prime Minister Keir Starmer has said the UK will supply enriched uranium to Ukraine for its nuclear power stations and impose new sanctions against Russia. Sir Keir is expected to make the formal announcement at the G7 summit in France on Tuesday. Here's our political editor, Chris Mason.
5: Details of many of the new sanctions are expected later, but one focus will be ships moving sanctioned Russian liquefied natural gas. The Prime Minister said choking off the revenues that fuel Putin's war, as he put it, was essential, as he also set out plans to support Ukraine's energy supplies. The UK is to provide £210 million of support over the next 2 years to Ukraine's nuclear power plants, providing them with enriched uranium.
3: Nigeria's military says it's rescued the wife of a retired general who died last weekend while being held by kidnappers. Makuchi Okafor reports from Lagos.
6: The Nigerian military says it has rescued Amina Abubakar following an intensive search and rescue operation spanning rural communities in Katsina State. The late general and his wife were abducted several weeks ago in the northwestern state by armed groups locally known as bandits. The military says they tracked down the kidnappers to a village where they confronted the gang and freed the general's wife. It says the kidnappers shot her before fleeing as soldiers advanced. She's now receiving treatment in a hospital. Kidnapping for ransom remains a major security challenge in parts of northern Nigeria, where heavily armed criminal gangs regularly target travellers and local communities.
3: BBC News. The number of tourists travelling to Cuba plummeted in the first 5 months of the year after the US imposed an almost complete oil blockade on the island. Only around 360,000 people visited Cuba from January to May, fewer than half the number recorded in the same period last year. Power blackouts have put off travellers. Venezuela has signed an agreement with the US utility giant General Electric to rebuild the South America country's power grid. Venezuela's interim president, Delcy Rodriguez, announced the deal and called it an historic step to recover such an essential service. Most of Venezuela, including the capital, Caracas, endures daily blackouts. A B-52 aircraft carrying 8 crew has crashed in California's Mojave Desert during a routine exercise. According to a statement from Edwards Air Force Base, from where the bomber took off, none of those on board appear to have survived. There's been a big upset at the Men's Football World Cup in the United States, where one of the smallest nations in the tournament, Cape Verde, have drawn 0-0 with the European champion Spain. This is the first time Cape Verde have appeared in the tournament finals while Spain were champions in 2010 and one of the favourites for this year. Paul Ngie is in the Cape Verdean capital, Praia.
7: People behind me are dancing, jubilating and celebrating. To most people here, it's more like a win because Cape Verde came into the tournament as the underdogs and they were facing the European champions. Nobody thought that it was possible for them to play a draw game tonight. People are surprised, some are shocked, but for Cape Verdeans here, it means a lot for them. It's the first time in their history. So this has also gone into the history books that the first time they took part in the World Cup, it was not a defeat. Veteran goalkeeper Vozinha maintained a clean sheet and he became the man of the match. What a way to begin the World Cup.
3: Paul and GA with that report there. BBC News.
0: From the Center for Investigative Reporting and PRX, this is Reveal. I'm Al Edson. Today, we're going back in time to a moment when a deadly virus was spreading in America. No, not the coronavirus. Think a few decades earlier.
8: It's morning again in America. Today, more men and women will go to work than ever before in our country's history.
0: It's the early 1980s, and Ronald Reagan has just been elected president on the promise that better days were ahead for this country. This famous campaign ad said it all.
8: This afternoon, 6,500 young men and women will be married.
0: We can all prosper if we agree to look away. To look away from the hard stuff, and instead, to look ahead.
8: And with inflation at less than half of what it was just 4 years ago, they can look forward with confidence to the future.
0: Except that at the same time, a mystery illness was spreading that completely confounded scientists. AIDS. The disease killed millions, and people are still dying. It's torn apart families, communities, and whole nations. It's hung as a permanent cloud over intimacy, love, and lust. And to this day, when most people think about AIDS, they think about gay men. But according to Kai Wright, host of The Guardian's new show, Stateside with Kai and Carter, and Lizzie Ratner, The Nation magazine's deputy editor, that oversimplification, that AIDS is a gay disease, is a dangerous one. In 2024, they created a series called Blindspot, The Plague in the Shadows. It was a collaboration between the History Channel and WNYC. It looked at the early days of AIDS and how entire segments of American society were overlooked by researchers and policymakers. This month marks 45 years since the Centers for Disease Control and Prevention published their very first report about a mysterious illness that came to be known as AIDS. So we're bringing back a version of Kai and Lizzie's story they prepared for Reveal. Here's Kai.
9: The virus announced its presence to mainstream America in an article that appeared in the back pages of the New York Times.
10: It was a single column story. If I recall correctly, it was page 820. I don't remember how many pages there were.
9: A story published on July 3rd, 1981, written by the OG of medical journalism.
10: I am Dr. Lawrence K. Altman, a former science writer and columnist for the New York Times, and covered medicine for the New York Times for nearly 50 years.
9: Larry Altman's July 1981 article is often called the first media report on what would become known as AIDS. That's not true. The gay press had already begun talking about an odd series of illnesses that were showing up in the community. And there had been coverage in California newspapers as well. But certainly, Altman's article in the New York Times was a defining moment. It broke the news to the widest audience, made it a real thing, in the way only a New York Times article can do.
10: The headline read, "Rare cancer seen in 41 homosexuals. Outbreak occurs among men in New York and California. 8 died inside 2 years. And then the story began. Doctors in New York and California have diagnosed among homosexual men 41 cases of a rare and often rapidly fatal form of cancer."
9: Now, Larry Altman is writing here as a kind of split personality, as a reporter, but also a doctor who practices and sees patients.
10: As a physician, I had time to do medicine take time from the Times to do that.
9: And as a doctor, his focus is infectious disease, which is why his antenna is up about this so-called cancer. Over the previous month, Altman had read two notices about it in a publication called The Morbidity and Mortality

0: what it is yet, but here's what it looks like, and let's call it a cancer for the time being. And now, when Larry Altman read about these symptoms, they sounded really familiar. He had practiced medicine at Bellevue, which is a public hospital that treats a lot of poor patients. And he says he'd been seeing these symptoms there since at least the late 70s.
1: And we couldn't determine the cause. And we'd work in the medical jargon. We'd work up every case to the hilt, doing all the tests we knew how to do, and still not being able to determine what they had. We knew what they didn't have, but we didn't know what they had. And when we went back and looked, it was clear that they had what we now know as AIDS.
0: At this stage, people weren't seeing beyond gay men. What about yourself? What were you seeing at that time? Were you, I mean, the report you wrote was about the 41 men. Could you see more than that?
1: Yes, because I had the experience at Bellevue, and we had women who had been former IV drug users or injecting drug users, and they had the same generalized swollen lymph nodes that men had. So to me, I didn't see that it would be limited to the gay men population.
0: But that's not what he reported. So I asked him why he didn't write about what he was seeing in the newspaper. What do you think if in the newsroom of 1981, if you had said, no, I can see it's more than these 41 gay men, and I want to write about women who are drug addicted that I've seen in the past? And I mean, how do you think that would have been received amongst your editors?
1: I think they would have to want to know how that fit into a bigger picture. Was this just an oddity? And if it's an oddity, I don't think the Times would have been interested. If you could show that it was part of a broader pattern, then they presumably would have been interested. But we didn't have the evidence then. Nobody was reporting it. There was no data reported. So, yes, it would be in my mind. But we weren't reporting theory. We were trying to report the facts of what was known.
0: And the facts were coming from the MMWR, which focused only on gay men. Do you wrestle at all with the limitation of reporting on what the CDC is establishing versus being able to raise questions about what you were seeing at Bellevue that was, you know, that you couldn't quite prove, but that you were like, something else is going on here too?
1: We might have, we weren't writing personal opinion. We were reporters. I was a reporter. That kind of journalism didn't exist at that time. I wasn't writing using the word I and writing first-person accounts. It was coming off the news and explaining what was going on.
0: Larry Altman's 1981 article was just one link in a really consequential feedback loop that locked into place over the first year or so of this as yet unnamed epidemic. Each time there was another public comment about the gay cancer, doctors who treated gay men would call the CDC and say, hey, I have seen this too. And this is a good thing. The whole point was to find more cases. But it also steadily narrowed the focus onto who was affected rather than what was happening.
2: People were looking where it was easy for them to look.
0: Phil Wilson has been at the center of AIDS activism in both the gay and Black communities since the opening days of the epidemic. I've known him for decades and worked with him for many years. And ever since the mid-80s, he's been begging people to see this epidemic in broader terms.
2: Yeah, you probably heard me tell the story about the guy who loses his keys. So he loses his keys, and he's looking for his keys, and he can't find his keys. And another guy comes up, and he says, what are you doing? He says, I lost my keys.

0: And the guy says, well, where were you the last time you saw your keys? And the guy says, about a block down the road. And the guy says, well, why are you looking here? And he says, because the light's better. Now, and so basically, that's how we were developing narratives.
1: Most people thought about this as, well, it's just a gay disease, you know, so we don't need to worry about it. It's somebody else's problem.
2: This is Tony Fauci. Yes, of COVID fame. But Fauci was head of the federal agency that leads research on infectious diseases for almost 40 years. And so his first public notoriety came as the federal point person on AIDS. He was at the scientific front line from the start, which means he's been rehashing what went right and what went wrong for decades, including this narrow focus on gay men at the outset.
1: I see where you're going.
2: And he argues, look, you got to remember that this was an unprecedented epidemic.
1: When you're dealing with a new disease, it unfolds in front of you in real time. And what you know, like in June and July of 81, is very different than what you learn in 82, very different what you learn in 83.
2: And very different than what we understand now, 40 some odd years later.
1: We experienced this as recently as COVID-19, when the first cases that came out, it wasn't appreciated that it was very easily transmitted from human to human. It thought it was like a very inefficient. Then after a few weeks to a month, we found out it was transmitted extremely efficiently. So what it means is that you're dealing with a moving target. And when you finally get enough information, you look back and you say, wow, how long did it take the general population, the public health population, and other people to realize that the target was moving and expanding.
2: As for AIDS, here's what was officially known about the epidemic in the United States by the end of 1981. There were 337 reported cases of people experiencing a sudden collapse of their immune systems. 130 of those people were already dead. For the cases in which a person's sexual orientation was known, a report that summer found more than 90% were gay or bisexual men, almost exclusively in a few big coastal cities. We now know for certain that the epidemic was far wider than gay men already. An estimated 42,000 people were living with HIV in the U.S. alone. But for at least the first couple of years after that MMWR and Larry Altman's New York Times article, that's where the public conversation began and ended.
3: A mystery disease known as the gay plague has become an epidemic unprecedented in the history of American medicine.
4: It's mysterious, it's deadly, and it's baffling medical science.
3: Center for Disease Control in Atlanta, topping the list of likely victims are male homosexuals who have many partners.
2: Which meant if you didn't consider yourself part of that group, you saw no reason for this new health scare to interrupt your morning in America. And even among gay men, you had to be a certain kind of homosexual for this to be your problem.
5: But it wasn't just a gay men's problem. It was women. It was Black people, heterosexuals. It was Latinos. It was children. AIDS did not discriminate. When we come back, more voices from the podcast Blindspot, The Plague in the Shadows.
6: We literally had to convince the federal government that there were women getting HIV. 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
5: From the Center for Investigative Reporting and PRX, this is Reveal. I'm Al Ledson. Today, we're bringing back an episode about the early days of AIDS and the fight to get policymakers to pay attention to communities that were hit hardest. It's from the podcast series called Blindspot, The Plague in the Shadows. By the late 1980s and early 90s, a surge of activism had begun to make progress on AIDS. Public awareness was growing, and elected officials could no longer ignore it. In 1990, Congress passed the Ryan White Care Act, which provided over $200 million in its first year to fund care and treatment for low-income people living with HIV. It was an enormous milestone, but one that overlooked an important group of people. Lizzie Radner from The Nation magazine explains.
10: Here's the problem. Amid all these promising new developments, the money that was going to support poor people with HIV, the funding that was going to fight the disease, there were a bunch of people who were being left out. Women. Studies on HIV and AIDS, clinical trials to test new treatments, medical conferences, those were all about men. And the very definition of AIDS itself didn't include symptoms that were being experienced specifically by women. This story begins inside a maximum security prison for women.
11: We were these supposedly criminals, you know, the outcasts of society that was responding to the epidemic in a way that some communities out here were not even responding. And that really made us hyped.
10: One name kept coming up at the center of this story.
12: Katrina.
13: I kind of became obsessed with who is Katrina Haslip.
12: Katrina was an inspiration to all.
10: Katrina Haslip. She was only in her 20s when she arrived at the Bedford Hills Correctional Facility. She grew up in Niagara Falls, one of 11 kids. In her late teens, she found Islam and married a religious man and moved to Brooklyn. But by the age of 21, she'd moved back to Niagara Falls and fallen pretty deep into an addiction to heroin. She could stay out on the streets all night and still somehow manage to go to college in the morning. She soon started doing sex work and stealing, and the word was that she could lift a wallet off of anyone. She ended up getting arrested for pulling a knife on a client, and that is how, in 1985, she ended up in a maximum security prison for women in upstate New York.
12: Katrina was very fiery, and she had a real temper.
10: Judith Clark. She met Katrina in solitary confinement, the prison's prison, at Bedford Hills.
12: I think she got into a scuffle with an officer, is my memory of what led her there. And I remember her saying something like, "Oh, God, it was worth it."
10: Oh, my God.
12: With this great big smile on her face.
10: Judy was also in prison at Bedford. And the crime that got her there, it was a big deal.
14: News with Dan Rather.
15: Good evening. Echoes of the violent radical underground of the 1960s rolled over the New York suburb of Nanuet today in the botched ambush of an armored car that left one guard and two policemen dead. Among the four suspects...
10: The Brinks robbery. It was a crime committed by an offshoot of the far-left Weather Underground. Three people were killed. Judy was driving the getaway car, and she and Kathy Boudin were among the four people arrested. Judy was sentenced to 75 years to life in prison.
12: Our cells were very bare. you know, cinder block walls and a solid door, and then a small window on the other side that had a lot of mesh on it.
16: I mean, it sounds kind of terrifying.
12: It was.
16: In solitary confinement, they were allowed just 1 hour a day outside. And most days, Judy would walk laps around the track alone. And then, after a few months, suddenly, this woman appears.
12: She's beautiful and very elegant. She wore a head wrap. She wore a long dress and was incredibly stylish. There are people who managed to be stylish in prison, and Katrina was one of them.
16: And something between the two women clicked. They were both grappling with their lives before prison, what they had done. And so every day they would walk and just talk.
12: You know, she told me a little bit about her life and about her own struggle toward recovery, having gone through a period of addiction. On the one hand, she's incredibly intelligent. She was a practicing Muslim, but she had this fire, and it could get her in trouble.
16: And that is what drew them together and got them to start organizing in prison.
17: Let's take a look at the issue of AIDS in prison.
16: This is Dr. Sheldon Landesman, and he's speaking at a forum in 1987.
17: A huge percentage of the persons in the prison system, and I can't get a good handle on the number, anywhere from 70 to 80%, have used drugs prior to coming to prison. We know from a variety of studies that at a minimum, 50% of the intravenous drug users in the New York City and surrounding area are infected with the AIDS virus. Taking the most conservative estimates.
16: AIDS was becoming a huge problem in the prison system, and not just among injection drug users. The New York Department of Health tested women as they were entering the prison system in 1988. It found that fully 18.8% of women tested positive for HIV. That is almost one in five women, higher than the rate for men. And these numbers, they were probably an undercount. In Bedford, so many women had fallen sick and disappeared that rumors were running wild.
18: Nobody knew what the hell was going on.
16: Meet Awilda Gonzalez.
18: Everybody calls me Wendy.
16: Wendy got to Bedford around the same time as Katrina in 1985. She was in for possessing and selling drugs. And when she arrived, she found everyone on edge.
18: Well, many women bully other women, harass them, beat them, shame them, blame them. Their own fear, because at one point we all looking at these women and saying, wait a minute, how many times did I share a needle? See? But how many times did you make love to somebody and they didn't tell you or they didn't know?
16: There was still a lot of confusion around how you got HIV, but there was one thing that everybody knew. If you got infected, you died.
12: I mean, no one wanted to be seen going to the medical department for anything because they were afraid that people would say, oh, she's an AIDS bitch.
16: Wendy worked as a hairdresser in the prison hair salon, and she was starting to get lots and lots of questions.
18: My scissors, the knife that I used to do certain, you know, styles in the hair, and woman questioning me, what are you doing to disinfect this? And I say, you know what? I need to educate myself.
12: Either people were going to turn against each other, as was happening, or people were going to be able to seek each other.
16: The women started organizing to put together a meeting. You didn't have to be HIV positive to join.
12: Well, you know, we wanted women among the druggies. We wanted women among the good old Christians. We wanted white women. We wanted Hispanic women. We wanted black women. We wanted religious. We wanted non-religious. We wanted hippies.
16: Katrina was part of that initial organizing group. She worked in the law library, and so she began spreading the word to other women. Soon, they had 30 people who were interested. Here's how she described that first meeting in a documentary a few years later.
19: So we like went around introducing ourselves, and about the third woman, she said, my name is Sonia, and I have AIDS, you know. And I had never heard anybody say that before out loud. And I don't think anybody else in the room had heard anybody else say that out loud. And the room went like silent. And then people like engulfed her. And it made me cry because it was like there was so much support in the room for this person who was able to say, I have AIDS, you know. And I thought to myself, I can never say that.
10: Katrina had tested positive for HIV a few months before this meeting, but she was not ready to be public about it.
12: She told me, she told a couple of other friends.
10: Judy Clark.
12: It's sort of all and nothing in there. I think really once she decided that it was too much effort to keep it secret, it liberated her. Like she then could have a voice and a role. And we were connected by then to people on the outside who were also powerfully waging a struggle. And she loved the idea of that struggle. And so I think it gave her a sense of purpose and identity that was part of her own self-liberation.
10: At a meeting one day, Katrina got up in front of everyone and she told them.
11: And people's mouths like dropped, you know, because like they see me as this Muslim, you know, they see me as, you know, this girl who jogs in the yard all the time, you know, I was the law library clerk, so no, I was straight, you know, so how did she get infected, you know? And so I said to them, close your mouth.
18: Katrina never complained about nothing. She would come with her little fragile self and her little notebook. Feisty, fair, soft-spoken. Katrina, little piece of chocolate. Her skin was so chocolate-like, you know, nice and soft. Very analytic. When we all going off, she was sitting down, listening.
10: Because Wendy was a hairdresser, she knew everybody. So she was also recruited to join the group.
18: We were so blessed to really establish something that helped us survive at that time and be creative and be productive. Because society forgot about us. Like, they forget. Once you go to prison, that's it. Especially in maximum security. They don't care what happened to us. We're just dogs.
10: But the women, they did care about what happened to each other. And so they would talk openly in these meetings about their fears and their symptoms and how to protect themselves. Here's Wendy leading a workshop at the prison in Bedford.
20: Okay, so I tengo Violeta, Luz, Rosa, Mileni.
21: Okay, en esta esquina con la cámara y como podemos ver, hoy vamos a hablar de transmisión sexual.
10: She's talking about safe sex.
21: Exacto, si no, no hay condón, no hay sexo.
18: I am the greatest sex educator ever, honey.
10: By this point, the group had a name for itself. They called it AIDS Counseling and Education, or ACE for short. It was the first known AIDS group for women in the nation, and it was formed in a prison. It was the beginning of what would become Katrina Haslip's life's work.
11: I represent the excluded and underrepresented groups of women, minorities, and HIV-positive individuals, and also prisoners, of which I am a member of all of the above.
10: Pretty soon, people outside of Bedford began hearing about Katrina's work. One of them was Terry McGovern. She founded the HIV Law Project in Lower Manhattan.
22: So when these women started to come in, a number of them had been incarcerated at Bedford Hills. And they were all talking about this jailhouse lawyer who had helped them, Katrina Haslip. And whenever they said Katrina Haslip, they would get these broad smiles. So I kind of became obsessed with, who is Katrina Haslip?
10: Terry would soon get to find out, because it was September of 1990 and Katrina was about to be released from prison. Judy Clark was still inside.
12: She was very clear that when she left Bedford, she was going to be part of the movement outside. She was going to bring the voices of women and Black women to that movement, that she saw that it was a predominantly white movement at that point.
5: Katrina would do almost anything to get those voices out there, including breaking her parole.
23: Killing prohibition! Change the definition!
5: When we come back, more from Blindspot, The Plague in the Shadows. 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
0: This is Suni Khalid, a newscaster editor here at KALW. In case you missed it, Governor Gavin Newsom is facing some pushback from state employees opposing his mandate to return to office work 4 times a week starting next month. And California was about to share driver's license data with the federal government, but that plan is now on hold because of fears that it could lead to deportations of undocumented immigrants. You can hear these stories by going onto our website at KALW.org.
1: This is Grace Wan. 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From the hype around the World Cup, or the lack thereof, to the national spotlight on the San Francisco Unified School District, to what Mayor Daniel Lurie's proposed budget will mean for our city and its residents. And we'll meet local printmaker Courtney Senesh. 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
5: From the Center for Investigative Reporting and PRX, this is Reveal. I'm Al Ledson. Katrina Haslip was a prisoner in New York State when she helped organize an AIDS group for women. She was determined to take her advocacy to the national stage as soon as she got out. Reporter Lizzie Ratner from the podcast Blindspot, The Plague in the Shadows, explains how Katrina went about doing that.
10: On September 10th, 1990, Katrina Haslip was released from the Bedford Hills Correctional Facility. Within 3 weeks, she breaks her parole by taking a bus to Washington, D.C. to join a massive protest organized by ACT UP.
23: Killing by omission! Change the definition!
10: And there's someone else there, Terry McGovern of the HIV Law Project.
3: I had been to many ACT UP demonstrations, but they were never, like, you know, predominantly women of color with HIV speaking, you know, so it was a different type of demonstration for sure.
4: Name is Iris de la Cruz. I'm a 37-year-old woman with AIDS. One of the reasons why women remain untreated is because they don't have Medicaid and they have no access to health care. They can't afford it.
10: Terry had just submitted a lawsuit that dealt with precisely that. She was suing the federal government for discrimination. Her argument was that the government's definition of AIDS left out symptoms that affected women.
24: I'm Phyllis Sharp from New York. I'm also a plaintiff in this lawsuit against the Social Security, charging them with discrimination against women. I applied April 1989. I couldn't work. I constantly have urinary tract infections, chronic fatigue, and I was denied. It's time they changed the definition and stop killing women, denying them of their disability. Thank you.
3: And then suddenly somebody said, Katrina Haslip is getting off the bus.
10: Terry and Katrina had never actually met before in person.
3: And I remember I looked over and there she was. And I walked over and we hugged. And I said, are you nuts? What are you doing here? You're going to get in trouble with your parole. And she said, I don't give a, you know, of course I'm here.
10: Had organized this demonstration to pressure the federal public health system to recognize women with HIV. Their focus was the fight to change the definition of AIDS. Now, to understand this fight, it's important to remember the basic difference between HIV and AIDS. HIV, or human immunodeficiency virus, is, well, a virus. It disables your immune system. And when it gets really advanced, it can lead to a bunch of illnesses that are collectively known as AIDS, or acquired immunodeficiency syndrome. Now, when the Centers for Disease Control first came up with its list of AIDS-defining illnesses, it based that list on what they were seeing in men. And it excluded illnesses that were showing up in women, like
25: yeast infections, one after the other,
3: pelvic inflammatory disease,
26: cervical cancer.
10: And this led to a lot of problems. First, it meant that a lot of women with these symptoms, they didn't know that they had AIDS or that they might have AIDS. But it also meant that even when a woman knew she was HIV positive and when she was really, really sick, she still couldn't get an AIDS diagnosis. And this meant that she couldn't qualify for government benefits like Medicaid and disability. And Katrina was one of them, so she joined the campaign Buy ACT UP to get the CDC to change the definition of AIDS.
19: So I've watched, and as an HIV-positive woman, I too have suffered some of these symptoms. It's important for you to know that women are ill prior to any diagnosis of HIV, and that they often die of HIV complications without ever meeting the CDC definition of AIDS.
10: It's just a few weeks after the march in D.C. now, and Katrina is down in Atlanta speaking to a bunch of bigwigs at the CDC. She's there with Maxine Wolf. Now, Maxine, she is not a doctor, and she's not a health professional. She is an activist.
2: I had to give a whole list of the assumptions that were underlying the fact that women were not being treated.
10: Did you feel like you accomplished stuff and you actually managed to move them in that meeting?
2: No, we didn't feel like we moved them. We felt like we told them what they needed to know. When we were walking out, Katrina just turned around and looked at them and she said, I hold you responsible for every woman with HIV who dies, including myself. And we left. They didn't say anything. They were just standing there with their mouths open.
6: I can remember, in fact, I'm having a visual film going in my mind right now of when I've had a number of women activists come into my conference room on the seventh floor of Building 31 on the NIH campus decades ago.
10: That's Dr. Anthony Fauci. He was the director of the National Institute of Allergy and Infectious Disease, and that meant that he ran AIDS research in the United States. It also made him a target for criticism from activists like the ACT UP people who were in this meeting, who were really, really frustrated with how many people were dying and how little the government seemed to be doing about it. Do you happen to remember just one woman who was part of that, Maxine Wolf?
6: Oh, yeah. She was a tigress. I mean, she was very proactive, maybe even a little aggressive, but you know, when people are not listening to you, retrospectively, you wind up respecting them for being that way.
10: Yeah, I mean, we've talked to a number of women who said that, you know, in the late 80s, they really had to work to convince their doctors to test them because this idea that women could get HIV just wasn't out there in the general public that much.
6: I think you somehow or other, the message was either not getting to, or the general very, very busy private physician who is in a region of the country or who has a population of patients that you would not intuitively feel would be at risk.
10: Where do you think the bridge fell apart? You know, what was missing in the translation?
6: You know, if I had a clear-cut answer, Lizzie, I would tell you, I don't know. It's as puzzling to me. I think there are multiple complicated reasons why that happens. The lack of people connecting the dots. I've been saying it now for 42 years that everybody can be at risk.
10: Fauci wasn't exaggerating. He actually did write an article that was published years earlier, and it said that he expected the disease to go beyond gay men. Even so, women were still being excluded from treatments and studies. And the medical establishment, it was stubborn. It wasn't moving. And then, in December 1990, activists scored a breakthrough.
7: There was a conference, finally, because of all this pushing, there was a conference at NIH about HIV in women.
10: Dr. Kathy Anastas was there. She became an AIDS expert through her work at Montefiore Medical Center in the Bronx. It's almost 10 years into the epidemic, and this is the first national conference that focuses on women.
7: A lot of people invited who had been pushing to have more studies of HIV in women, have any study of HIV in women, actually.
10: Activists, doctors, researchers, they were all there and they were fired up. They were not going to leave without getting something.
7: And during that meeting is when Tony Fauci decided that they needed a study of women.
10: Finally, a study about women. It didn't begin until 1993, but it continues to this day. And it is the largest study on the progression of HIV in women in this country. But studies take a long time, especially when you have an incurable disease. Katrina had tested positive for HIV 3 years earlier, and her immune system was getting weaker. She was getting sicker. She didn't have a lot of time, and there was a lot that still needed to change. So she kept speaking out.
8: Y'all ready?
9: Ready.
13: Ready. Do this. Do this.
8: Ready for this?
9: Yeah.
8: Let's do this.
14: Help me understand what went wrong. I've been living in this country far too long. I need power. It's a gift of life. I need power.
15: Why are you here?
17: I'm here because I'm an ex-prisoner, and I'm also HIV infected, and I learned that status while being confined, and I want him to...
10: Katrina's at an ACT-UP protest outside the Department of Corrections in Albany, New York. She's wearing this fake prisoner costume, and she's got this black leather hat tilted kind of to the side, a nose stud, gold hoop earrings.
17: And because I want adequate health care for prisoners that I left there, and it shouldn't be a death sentence that they have HIV, I want education for them, peer education. I want them to let out terminally ill individuals due to HIV, because that's like double jeopardy, and it becomes a death sentence for those individuals. And if they pose no threat to society, let them out and let them die in dignity. So that's why I'm here.
10: Katrina was a force during this period. She started an HIV support group for women who were getting released from prison, and she called it ACE Out. She also kept fighting to change the definition of AIDS, and she did this on the one hand with ACT UP through its campaign against the CDC. But she also worked with Terry McGovern on her lawsuit, the one against the government.
22: So I feel like she taught me this concept of, like, joyful resistance. It's joyful that we get to fight this together. It's joyful that we're standing up and resisting. Yes, we are being victimized, but we are not victims. We're models of resistance.
10: But Katrina was more than a model of resistance. She was also an advisor. As the lawsuit was winding its way through the courts, Terry would go to her for guidance.
22: She was my primary strategy advisor. I think she really loved the other women that she saw being mistreated and saw dying. She really was drawn to the law and justice, because some part of her just couldn't ever be okay with this. Katrina was not well for very long on the outside. Like, she kept getting pneumonia and lots of gynecological problems and couldn't qualify for Medicaid or disability.
10: Even Katrina couldn't get an AIDS diagnosis, only HIV.
22: So that meant as she got weaker, she didn't have a home care attendant. And here was, in my view, one of the biggest heroes. I hate that word, but really. And she was like falling on the floor with nobody to pick her up. We were sending clients, patients, volunteers to go help her.
10: Katrina was in and out of the hospital.
22: She was at St. Luke's Roosevelt a lot, and she'd have like high boots on and in the bed. And I'd be like, why are you wearing these high boots? She said, I snuck out and went shopping. And then every time I went to see her, she used to steal my wallet. You know, she'd say, you missing anything? She did it a few times. So she was so lively, actually, and funny, and so wanted to live.
10: Finally, after years of fighting, in the fall of 1992, the CDC offered the activists a deal. They were going to change the definition of AIDS, but it wouldn't include every symptom the activists had asked for.
22: And they were offering this compromise of bacterial pneumonia, tuberculosis, cervical cancer, and 200 or fewer T cells. I remember having very serious conversations with her.
10: Katrina, from her hospital bed.
22: And she felt strongly that we should take it, that,
3: you know, it was too important to not take it at this point, especially with the 200 T cells, that would bring a lot of people in. And yes, there should be many more things in it, but, you know, there's no time for this, as I remember her saying.
10: In October 1992, Terry and the coalition of activists decided to accept the CDC's offer. Terry raced to the hospital to tell Katrina.
3: Because I wanted Katrina to make a statement. So I told her that the definition was being expanded, and then she gave this statement that was kind of saying, you know, this never would have happened without women standing up for themselves, without activists. This is not the way this should be, right? And, you know, I couldn't say she was happy. She was dying. She was so angry and wanted the record to reflect that we had to fight tooth and nail to be acknowledged of dying of AIDS.
10: The new CDC definition was set to go into effect in January 1993. So if Katrina lived into the new year, she would get the AIDS diagnosis. But she didn't live. Katrina Haslip died on December 2nd, 1992. She was 33 years old.
3: For Katrina to die and never get AIDS, given who she'd been, I started to just feel just like shell-shocked and sick.
10: After 3 years of fighting, Terry and the activists had won, but Katrina had died, and it was too late for scores of other women with AIDS.
3: I really have this recurrent memory of, you know, walking into the office here, and it was those pink messages, like piles of messages of clients that had died. It kind of felt like everybody was dying, and the plaintiffs in the lawsuit were dying, so we were winning. Who cares, right?
10: But the victory did matter. The number of women diagnosed with AIDS went up 45% after the CDC changed its definition. And that's because all of a sudden, HIV-positive women suffering from one of the newly included symptoms, they were being counted as having AIDS.
3: It's ultimately really weird to win lawsuits for people who are dead. Even when I teach it, like I teach at a school of public health, so I try to say, here's why science is not neutral, right? And whenever I show that 45% increase slide, I never feel joy. I feel really angry and sad, you know? Most of these women are not around to, you know, be in the films. On the other hand, you know, as I have, I hope, been able to describe, I carry them, right? But nothing about this is okay.
10: Did you have a memorial for her in the prison?
9: Yes, we did. And I think we also had the quilt for Katrina.
10: Awilda Gonzalez. She was still in prison when Katrina died. She was released a few years later. And she and a group of women, they stitched a panel for the AIDS memorial quilt in memory of Katrina.
9: Because, you know, the quilt was also part of our therapy every time somebody passed away. So we will get together and design the quilt, and we will sit around a big table to design it and to talk about the person and to share beautiful memories. And
10: yeah.
9: That was part of our therapy. Katrina was a powerful, determined woman. She fought to the end.
10: Yeah.
9: And that's what counts.
13: She got the chance to be a movement leader, an eloquent, powerful, incredibly impactful movement leader.
10: That's Judith Clark again. She was released from Bedford in 2019.
13: But she didn't get the chance to then say, okay, that's great, but what about my life and who I want to be? Which is a challenge that all of us have as we re-enter life outside of prison.
10: Before she died, Katrina wrote the introduction to an oral history of ACE called Breaking the Walls of Silence. And it's the story of how these women came together and began changing the story of AIDS for women.
9: Ah, Katrina, Katrina de mi vida. Page 10. Oh, okay. Let me see.
10: Katrina's old friends, Wendy and Judy, they're going to read her words.
9: We were the community that no one thought would help itself. Social outcasts because of our crimes against society, in spite of what society inflicted upon some of us.
11: We emerged from the nothingness with a need to build consciousness and to save lives. We made a difference in our community behind the wall, and that difference has allowed me to survive and thrive as a person with AIDS.
9: To my peers in Bedford Hills Correctional Facility, you have truly made a difference.
11: I can now go anywhere and stand openly, alone, without the silence.
9: Katrina Haslip, 1990.

0: Today, the medical establishment in the United States fully recognizes that women can get HIV and AIDS. The field of women's health is much more robust, and women with HIV are surviving and, yes, thriving into their 50s, 60s, even 70s. But we have so much farther to go.
1: 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The Blindspot team includes Emily Botine, Karen Froman, Anna Gonzalez, Sophie Hurwitz, and Christian Reedy. 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The executive producers at the History Channel are Jesse Katz, Eli Lair, and Mike Stiller. Victoria Baranetsky is our general counsel. Our production manager is the great Zulema Cobb. 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Our executive producer is Brett Myers. Our theme music is by Camarado, Lightning. 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I'm Al Ledson, and remember, there is always more to the story.
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3: The State of the Bay. I'm Ethan Elkind. Every Monday night, we're live and local with news, conversation, and culture from this place that we call home. Tonight, we're sitting down with three local reporters covering some of the biggest stories in the region. First, we'll look at the Bay Area's World Cup moment coming in the wake of America's impressive tournament opener. And then we'll discuss the national spotlight on San Francisco schools. And we'll follow that with a look at Mayor Lurie's proposed budget and what it will mean for San Francisco and its residents. For our culture splash, we'll meet local printmaker Courtney Senish. And we'll end with our weekly news quiz. But first, this news.

0: BBC News with Roisin Hasty. Israel's military says it's intercepted several projectiles launched by Hezbollah towards an area where the IDF are operating in southern Lebanon. Fighting between Israel and the Iran-backed Lebanese group has continued despite the deal reached between Iran and the US on Sunday. Charlotte Gallagher is in Jerusalem.
1: Is the fighting inside Lebanon part of the ceasefire deal or not? The deal itself has been heavily criticised by politicians right across the political spectrum here in Israel. The Prime Minister, Benjamin Netanyahu, though, has taken a rather upbeat tone. However, there are unescapable truths for Mr. Benjamin Netanyahu. The Iranian regime is still there, perhaps stronger than it was before the war, and Hezbollah is still there inside Lebanon. And with an election upcoming, opposition politicians will use that against him and say, well, you started a war and you couldn't finish it.
0: Israeli media are reporting that the Interior Minister, Itamar Ben-Gvir, has had to cancel a personal trip to the US due to visa problems. Reports suggest that due to his past criminal record, Mr. Ben-Gvir was required to present himself at the US Embassy to submit an application, and he was also asked to provide fingerprints. He reportedly denied to go through the process. Britain's Prime Minister Keir Starmer has said the UK will supply enriched uranium to Ukraine for its nuclear power stations and impose new sanctions against Russia. So Keir is expected to make the formal announcement at the G7 summit. Here's Chris Mason.
2: Details of many of the new sanctions are expected later, but one focus will be ships moving sanctioned Russian liquefied natural gas. The Prime Minister said choking off the revenues that fuel Putin's war, as he put it, was essential, as he also set out plans to support Ukraine's energy supplies. The UK is to provide £210 million of support over the next 2 years to Ukraine's nuclear power plants, providing them with enriched uranium.
0: Nigeria's military says it's rescued the wife of a retired general who died last weekend while being held by kidnappers. Mokuchi Okafor has more from Lagos.
3: The Nigerian military says it has rescued Amina Abubakar following an intensive search and rescue operation spanning rural communities in Katsina State. The late general and his wife were abducted several weeks ago in the northwestern state by armed groups locally known as bandits. The military says they tracked down the kidnappers to a village where they confronted the gang and freed the general's wife. It says the kidnappers shot her before fleeing as soldiers advanced. She is now receiving treatment in a hospital. Kidnapping for ransom remains a major security challenge in parts of northern Nigeria, where heavily armed criminal gangs regularly target travellers and local communities.
0: BBC News.
4: Welcome to State of the Bay. I'm Ethan Elkind. On tonight's show, we're changing our format slightly to bring you three stories that have been making headlines and sparking conversation across the Bay Area. We'll sit down with three reporters whose work helps keep our region informed, offering insight and context on these important topics. We're going to keep our phone lines open for all three segments, so call in with your questions or comments on any of the issues that we're covering. Later in the show, we're going to hear how the San Francisco Unified School District has found itself in the national spotlight, and we'll discuss how that might impact students and families. And then we'll delve into Mayor Lurie's proposed budget and see how it aligns with his stated priorities of housing, homelessness, public safety, and downtown recovery. And then we'll close with a conversation with local printmaker Courtney Senish and our weekly news quiz. But first, it's finally here. Sports fans know that the FIFA World Cup got underway last week, and the U.S. men's national team started with a bang, playing arguably their best half ever of World Cup soccer. Here in the Bay Area, six games will be played at Levi's Stadium, which has been renamed the San Francisco Bay Area Stadium for the duration of the World Cup. Now, fans lucky enough to get tickets may have seen Qatar pull out a surprise draw with Switzerland there on Saturday. But as the tournament gets underway, not everyone is feeling the usual World Cup excitement. Here to talk about expectations around the tournament and what it means for the Bay Area, I'm pleased to welcome San Francisco Chronicle sports columnist Ann Killian. Ann, welcome back to State of the Bay.
5: Thanks for having me. It's nice to be back.
4: Good to have you back with us. And listeners, we do want to hear from you. Are you excited about these Bay Area matches, or has the tournament failed to capture your attention? 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We're opening the phone lines early at 866-798-TALK. That's 866-798-8255. Or find us on social media. You can leave a comment there or email us at stateofthebay@kalw.org. So, Ann, let's start with the U.S. team's opening match. I understand that you were there for the game, which was a decisive 4-1 win over Paraguay. What was the atmosphere like? What stood out to you about that performance?
5: Yeah, the atmosphere was pretty great. It was legitimately full at SoFi Stadium. I'm sorry, I can't call it Los Angeles Stadium because it's in Inglewood. But yes. It was a lively crowd. Both sets of fans were wearing red and white striped jerseys. So it was a little confusing to see who had the most fans, Paraguay or the U.S., but I think the U.S. ended up with the most fans. But yeah, it was a fabulous performance by a team that really has a very spotty World Cup history in the United States, and hasn't looked great in the run-up to this World Cup. There's been a lot of questions about this team, and they were dominant. I was sitting next to a U.S. soccer official, and I joked with him, like, they are so dominant, it could be your women's team. Because they really put together a great performance. Some of the guys that are expected to come through, like Christian Pulisic, did come through with really spectacular performances. So, you know, it bodes well. And they got 3 points. They got a huge goal differential, and they will play Australia, the surprise winners of the other set of games in their group. Australia beat Turkey 2-0, which I don't think anyone expected. So it's a big game in Seattle on Friday, which I will also be at.
4: And I know Pulisic had a potential injury. Any update on that?
5: Just from what they've been reporting on Fox, that he was running around, and it sounds like he's going to be fine. He got kicked in the back of the calf and didn't play in the second half. But of course, they already had, you know, a three-goal lead. So he didn't really, they were being precautious. So I think he'll probably play.
4: Yes. Well, good to hear. Hopefully that is what happens. Now, you mentioned all these questions about the team. Do you feel like it's early to draw conclusions, or does it feel like maybe this team is better than expected?
5: I think it's probably early to draw conclusions. It's always, you know, it really depends on what a team, you know, the quality of the opponent. I think Paraguay is, I think some people thought they'd be a little more fired up. It was their first time back in the World Cup in 16 years, but they looked pretty overwhelmed. But I think we know that this is the most talented U.S. team that we've ever had, just based on the fact that these guys have all been professionals since they were teenagers. Most of them play in the best leagues in the world, in Europe. Some of them play for very esteemed clubs. So they are highly accomplished compared to past iterations of the U.S. team. They don't exhibit a lot of urgency at times. They don't have this thing that other U.S. teams have had, which is trying to sell their country on their sport, because they've never really had to sell anything. They've just been good at playing soccer, and so they went off and have had careers. So it's an interesting dynamic, but they came out with a lot of urgency, and Pochettino, who's only been the coach for 20 months, they made a coaching switch midway through the cycle. He is a tactician, and I think it looked like his work was getting through to them, and they really performed at a high level. So we'll just have to wait and see what happens next. I do think Turkey, even though Turkey lost, Turkey is expected to be a very tough challenge. And then Australia is kind of a surprise right now. So we'll have to see what happens in these next two games of group play. If they win their group, they come to Santa Clara.
4: And that will be exciting. We know we've got a bunch of matches coming up, which I do want to ask you about. Just want to let listeners know we're talking about the World Cup with San Francisco Chronicle sports columnist Ann Killian. The phone lines are open.

0: to the Bay Area. We're going to be hosting 6 matches. What are the most interesting games or storylines that you think local fans should be paying attention to?
1: I don't think there are very many interesting storylines. I mean, Santa Clara got the worst slate of games. There's absolutely no question about that. And I think it's a little disappointing for local fans. You know, they've got Austria, Jordan tomorrow night. They had Qatar and Switzerland. I don't even know because I'm not covering these games. But there could be a game that salvages this kind of weird, not very sexy slate of games. And that would be the one round of 32 game they get, which would, if the U.S. wins its group, the U.S. would come. And that would probably make up for a lot of the lackluster appeal to what's been going on down in what will be going on down in Santa Clara for the first 2 weeks of the tournament. And that would be on July 1st.
0: So mark your calendar if we get to that stage. And you recently wrote a column titled "Why the 2026 World Cup Feels Completely Different and Not in a Good Way." And in that piece, you say that this tournament feels less accessible than past World Cups. What are some of the factors that are driving that feeling?
1: The Trump administration. I mean, we are hosting a World Cup and we are basically have made it clear that we don't really want to invite the world into our country. Many of the countries that qualified are countries that are on, you know, whatever you call it, a blacklist, a red list, whatever. People are made not to feel welcome. You know, it's a game that is fully embraced by immigrants in this country, and yet we've made them not feel welcome. So there's, you know, that we've had a World Cup before in 1994, but it was a lot different. We knew a lot less about soccer, but we were a more welcoming country at that point in time. So, and then, you know, just the kind of the gross ticket gouging, room gouging. I had a hotel room down at LAX that was 3 times what it'll cost in August. You know, it's just everything is feeling like it's not for the average fan. It's for the wealthy. And there have been pretty full stadiums. There have been some empty stadiums, and Santa Clara was one of them because that was not an appealing matchup in the very first game. There were a lot of empty seats visible. So, I mean, there's just, you know, I think we're problematic hosts to put it nicely.
0: Well, it's too bad. The timing is obviously not great to host an international event like this, but have things picked up? Is there any indication that hosting is going to turn out to be an economic win for the Bay Area, even with those empty seats you referenced in the first match? Although some people said maybe it was because of the heat and people wanted to, you know, get out of the sun at Levi's, which we've seen during 49ers games. But yeah, any indication the economic benefit?
1: The economic impact of sporting events is very, take everything you read with a giant grain, a truck full of salt. you know, I mean, will there be some boosts? Maybe. Certainly the early hotel indicators were not great. You know, international travel is down across the United States right now, and I don't know that this World Cup is going to make it pick up in any significant way. I don't know. I mean, they'll say it is. I mean, they said that the Super Bowl was, you know, this giant moneymaker. I find it some of the figures they toss around about the economic impact of sporting events a little hard to believe.
0: So we do have an email comment from John in San Francisco who writes, "I was hoping hosting the tournament might finally bring soccer into the mainstream of American sports, but I don't think that's a possibility with Trump and everything else going wrong here in the U.S. What do you think about this? And is this going to boost soccer participation and interest among Americans, or are we going to fizzle out?
1: Soccer is a very, very popular sport in the United States, very popular. And, you know, at past World Cups in 4 years ago and 8 years ago, I mean, every bar in the city was packed during World Cup games. I mean, people are rabid about it. Youth soccer participation couldn't get much bigger, but I also have a big story in the paper today about how broken our youth soccer system is because of the weird pay-to-play model that we've created. I mean, I

0: think soccer's a super popular sport in the United States. It's not ever going to be the oxygen we need to breathe like it is in the rest of the world. I mean, it is not something we live and die with. We are too big a country. We have too many different interests. We don't have a long enough history with it. I mean, certainly there's a few million fans that probably would, feel they could live and die with what the US team does, but it's just different, you know? I mean, you see, at the pregame press conference the day before the match, a Paraguayan player who was brought to the press conference, speaking of the fact that his team was able to overcome this drought and get back to the World Cup in six after 16 years, burst into tears. Like, you're not going to see a US player react that way, I don't think. I mean, I've never seen one yet. So it's just not the same. Just intense emotional, live or die, needed to breathe. It's like water, it's like oxygen kind of experience that it is for so much of the rest of the world.
1: Yes, well, we almost have to let you go, Anne, but before I do, I want to ask, just looking ahead over the next few weeks, what's the story that you're watching most closely at this point in terms of World Cup?
0: Well, I mean, this is a huge World Cup. There's 48 teams for the first time. So, I'm curious to see in the first 2 weeks of, are the games good, like today's Spain Cape Verde game was, or are they like Germany's game was yesterday when they beat, was it Tunisia 7-1, whoever they beat. So, there's teams that probably don't belong that are in here, and then everyone's going to make a big deal about if you get through to the round of 32. Well, that's where we start usually in a World Cup. So I don't know that it should be considered an incredible accomplishment to get to the round of 32. And I'm really excited about when the real World Cup starts, which is around probably July 5th, because that's when we're going to start getting toward the quarterfinals. And that's when the really great soccer games are going to take place.
1: Well, lots of soccer to come. Thank you, Anne, for covering this story. That's all the time we have. Anne Killian, sports columnist for the San Francisco Chronicle and covering the U.S. team during this World Cup run. Thanks so much for joining us.
0: Thanks for having me.
1: And coming up next on State of the Bay, we're going to sit down with San Francisco Chronicle education reporter Jill Tucker to discuss the national spotlight on the San Francisco Unified School District. So stay with us.

Hi, I'm Erin Potts. 30 years ago in Golden Gate Park, we tried to pull off something impossible, a massive concert for freedom in Tibet with the Beastie Boys, Rage Against the Machine, Bjork, and some of the biggest names in music. 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

0: Welcome back to State of the Bay. I'm Ethan Elkind. The San Francisco Unified School District is once again making headlines as the district has come into the national spotlight. Superintendent Maria Sue appeared before Congress last Wednesday. The U.S. Department of Justice is investigating the district, and there's been criticism of a recent ethnic studies workshop attended by SFUSD educators. Here tonight to tell us about these recent events and help unpack what they might mean for students and families, we're pleased to be joined by Jill Tucker, education reporter for the San Francisco Chronicle. Welcome back to State of the Bay, Jill.
1: Oh, thanks for having me.
0: And it's great to have you. And we've got a double shot of San Francisco Chronicle reporters on tonight, which is wonderful. And listeners, want to let you know that the phone lines are still open. We'd love to hear from you given our revised format. We're opening the phone lines early for these three live segments that we have for you tonight. We want to know what you think is the biggest issue facing SFUSD right now. Give us a call. We're at 866-798-TALK. That's 866-798-8255, or leave a comment on one of our social media accounts, or you can email any questions or comments you have to stateofthebay@kalw.org. So, Joe, let's start with Superintendent Maria Sue's appearance before Congress. First of all, why was the hearing called, and why was San Francisco one of the districts that lawmakers wanted to hear from?
1: Yeah, so Maria Sue was invited by the Republicans of the House Committee on Education and the Workforce, and was a Republican witness. She was joined by the Chicago superintendent and the Loudoun superintendent in Virginia, and all three are considered liberal districts with liberal policies for LGBTQ, transgender students, having gender-neutral bathrooms and policies related to transgender students, for example, in terms of access to bathrooms and locker rooms. And so this was a hearing looking at parental rights, the indoctrination and sexualization of children by their title of it. And so they were really, the three of these superintendents were called to the hearing to testify before Congress about these issues, about policies that they had that the Republicans viewed as either contrary to federal law or the Trump administration's executive orders. So really, they were put on display in the spotlight of the culture wars.
0: I know you attended the hearing. How did you think Maria Sue was able to navigate some of these tougher questions? Were there any moments that struck you as especially revealing about either the district or the political forces that are driving this debate?
1: Yeah, you know, the superintendent here in San Francisco, she navigated this pretty well. She came out of it relatively unscathed compared to the two other superintendents who appeared to be a little bit more targeted. To be fair, Superintendent Sue had laryngitis, which, you know, I was joking that either, you know, perhaps she had smoked too many cigarettes or drank too much whiskey to get the pity party from the Republicans. That's not true. She didn't do either of those things. Okay. But I think her voice was very, very weak and very scratchy. Maybe that helped her a little bit, but she navigated it well, and mostly by skirting many of the questions. The questions were from Republican members were very edgy, challenging. The Chicago superintendent was asked her personal opinion on what was the best form of abortion. You know, so there were many edgy, challenging questions that the three superintendents were expected to answer. Maria Sue was asked, you know, several questions. And in fact, the first question that she was asked was, at what age do you think students should be exposed to drag queen story hour? And, you know, so that was actually a fairly mild question compared to many others, but she had been prepping for this for a very long time, and she dodged a lot of the specific questions and said that the district follows state and federal law, and she confirmed in that case that parents can choose to opt out of such activities based on their religious objections.
0: Well, it sounds like quite a carnival in this hearing. One issue that did surface before the hearing was an ethnic studies workshop that some SFUSD educators attended. What was the purpose of that training, and why did that become a flashpoint?
1: Yeah, this was a training that was brought by an outside group that was on a Saturday. It wasn't sponsored by the district, but it had the folks that were sort of behind this hearing, Parents Defending Public Education, very conservative group for parental rights and a lot of other types of things, reported this to the Republicans, and it included some slides about white supremacy and where that comes from and other types of issues, and they in that particular case they were very questioning of whether the district had sponsored it, and in fact the district hadn't, but it rose to the level of the congressional members, and so San Francisco was put on the defense for ethnic studies, for LGBTQ content, for transgender policies, and so it was really across the board these types of things. The specific ethnic studies, again, that wasn't sponsored by the district but an outside group, was really looking at the what they called teachers as oppressors and students as the oppressed. In terms of a power relationship, and it was one slide of many slides in the training, but very much highlighted as part of the issues that Republicans were challenging in San Francisco.
0: So if you're just joining us, this is State of the Bay on Local Public Radio 91.7 KALW, San Francisco Bay Area. I'm Ethan Elkind, and tonight we're talking with Jill Tucker, education reporter at the San Francisco Chronicle. Phone lines are open, and we invite you to join the conversation. What's your reaction to the national spotlight on San Francisco schools? Do you think these federal probes are justified or way off base? You can join us by calling 866-798-TALK. That's 866-798-8255. Or email us with any questions or comments at stateofthebay@kalw.org. We have Janice in San Francisco who emailed in to say, I listened to the hearing and thought the superintendent did a good job navigating some very hostile questions. It infuriates me that these investigations are taking time and resources that should be devoted to supporting our students. So Jill, your thoughts on that reaction? Is this, what kind of resources are we talking about? Is this a sentiment that many in San Francisco might be feeling, or is this not so much a partisan issue?
1: No, it was, at least at this particular hearing, it was definitely partisan. The Democrats in the hearing really lambasted the Republicans for addressing these culture war issues, this partisan divide, really inflaming that rather than focusing on the education of children. So anyone thinking that in San Francisco would be joined by the Democratic members of Congress who were also part of the hearing. It felt like the hearing really was about the culture wars, about inflaming the culture wars to a certain degree, in the sense that even the three superintendents really weren't given an opportunity to answer some of the questions. It was just sort of a question that then led to an attack. And so, this really was a hearing that was about, as Congressman DeSaulnier of Northern California said, this is about political theater, and that it isn't necessarily about the education of children or looking at policies and how to improve the education of children. So, that was definitely the sentiment, I think, of some parents who were there from San Francisco who came to the hearing in person. So I think a lot of people were frustrated by it. Maria Sue spent a lot of time preparing for this. The city attorney's office paid for legal counsel for her through this process. And of course, travel expenses were on the taxpayers in San Francisco and on the district. So it was at a cost to San Francisco. Yes. When I think most folks would rather the superintendent be focusing here on what's happening in San Francisco.
0: Well, and separate from this congressional hearing, I also have to ask you about the Justice Department's Civil Rights Division recently announcing an investigation into SFUSD and three other California school districts. What is the federal government looking at? Do we know what policies are likely to come under scrutiny here?
1: Yeah, it's called a compliance review. Investigation might be a little harsh, but it is an investigation. But they're looking at whether the district is following new Supreme Court rulings about parental consent, looking at Title IX, which they say is if districts are allowing transgender students to participate in sports, then that is a violation of Title IX. So there's a lot of those things that they'll be looking at. There were 30 something districts in Illinois that are also going under a compliance review, 4 in Michigan, and many others. So certainly San Francisco and California are not the only ones going through this. The Civil Rights Division, which is now under the Department of Justice, it used to be under the Department of Education, was really looking at harassment, looking at other violations of students and their families filing different types of things, whether it's sexual harassment or maybe Title IX issues where girls were not getting the same opportunity as boys, which is the original intent of Title IX. They're really going after, they're sort of flipping that on the head and going after districts for civil rights violations, quote unquote, that are dealing with transgender issues for the most part, as well as parental rights. So it is going on across the country, and San Francisco has now joined dozens of other districts undergoing the same type of review or investigation.
0: Well, Jill, we're just about out of time, but wanted to just ask if listeners take away any one thing from these recent controversies and investigations, anything that you want to highlight?
1: Yeah, I would say that Maria Sue came out of that really unscathed, and that even the head of the committee complimented, quote unquote, San Francisco on some improvements in their finances and other things that have been going on, as did another California member who was Republican is now independent. I think, you know, out of the three of them, San Francisco did really well. They garnered some support from some GOP folks. And I think that probably bodes well in terms of their investigation, but we'll have to wait and see.
0: Yeah, and hopefully we can have the San Francisco Unified School District turning their attention to more important matters here back in the city. Well, we're going to have to leave it there.
1: Indeed.
0: Jill Tucker, education reporter for the San Francisco Chronicle. Thanks so much for joining us.
1: Oh, thanks for having me.
0: Wonderful to have you on with us as usual. Coming up next on State of the Bay, we'll sit down with Mission local reporter Kelly Waldron to discuss San Francisco Mayor Daniel Lurie's proposed budget. So stay with us.

I'm Peter Sagal, and for years we've been bringing our show to the East Bay and... then San Francisco, but we heard you. You're not going to come unless you can enjoy some charcuterie at the same time. Well, your moment has come. Come join us July 30th at the Green Music Center at Sonoma State University in Rohnert Park. Come enjoy the show inside, on the grass, or for that matter, with it. For tickets, go to nprpresents.org.

0: Welcome back to State of the Bay. I'm Ethan Elkind. Earlier this month, Mayor Daniel Lurie unveiled his latest budget proposal, outlining how San Francisco would spend billions of dollars while confronting a significant budget shortfall. The plan aims to avoid widespread layoffs while advancing some of the priorities that Lurie campaigned on. But not everyone is happy with the choices that the budget makes. To help us understand what's in the budget, what was left out, and what it could mean for San Francisco's future, we're joined by Mission Local reporter Kelly Waldron. Welcome to State of the Bay, Kelly.
1: Hi, thanks for having me.
0: Great to have you with us. And listeners, we want to hear from you too. As San Francisco weighs difficult budget choices, where do you think that the city should invest more and where should it spend less? The number to call is 866-798-TALK. That's 866-798-8255. Or email us at stateofthebay@kalw.org. Would love to get your thoughts on this important topic for the city of San Francisco. So, Kelly, let's start with the big picture. The mayor was facing a $642 million deficit when he put this budget together. So how did we get to this point, and what are some of the biggest factors contributing to the shortfall?
1: So indeed, the current budget closes a, or the proposal closes a $642 million deficit. This isn't a new problem. San Francisco has faced a deficit for several years, in part because of, you know, cuts to funding at the federal and state level, or mostly federal level, but also because of perhaps abundant spending in better fiscal times that have left us with this huge deficit that continues to grow. The projected deficit was standing at $1 billion by 2030. This budget proposal not only closes the shortfall, short-term deficit, it also, you know, trims away at the longer-term deficit and reduces it by some $300 million. So while we're closing a near-term deficit, there's still one there in the longer term. And this proposal addresses that not only by making cuts, but also by increasing revenue. There's I guess two ways you can tackle that shortfall.
0: And how much discretion does the mayor actually have in this process, you know, versus how much of this budget is already effectively spoken for before he's even started this process?
1: Yeah, the most of the budget is really baked in. There's little that the mayor can move around. The budget is broken into kind of two main chunks, one being the enterprise departments. Those are departments, city departments that largely generate their own revenue and oversee their own budgets and are generally departments that charge for services like the port and the airport. And the SFMTA is also an enterprise department. And then you've got the general fund, which is kind of the city's checking account where a lot of the tax receipts and federal funds go, and that gets redistributed and kind of funds the day-to-day costs for most city services. And a lot of the funds are baked in the general fund. You know, there are voter set asides there. You have employees who have pensions and contracts and things that are accounted for that you can't necessarily move around very easily. So by the time, we looked at it at Mission Local last year based on last year's budget, and I think it's around 15% of the budget that the mayor can actually maneuver and kind of move around. And then by the time it gets to the Board of Supervisors, the board has discretion over a tiny fraction. It's, I think, less than 2% of the budget by the time it gets to the Board of Supervisors.
0: Well, Kelly, given all of that, what do you see as the mayor's priorities in this budget proposal? Like, what are some of the big indicators of what the mayor is trying to do with the city's budget?
1: The budget proposal is largely a reflection of the administration's priorities. We see cuts in certain areas and increased funding in others. The mayor has proposed or has already increased funding for departments that are in line with his key initiatives, and that's largely anything to do with public safety or homelessness. So there are several homelessness programs that are seeing increased investment. And on the public safety side, the mayor increased funding for the police and fire departments. So there were recently union contract negotiations for those departments earlier this year, and staff in those departments are seeing a 14% salary bump. I believe it's over 4 years. So that's a huge thing. And meanwhile, the areas kind of seeing the biggest or most drastic cuts I suppose it's not so much to do with the mayor, but it's departments that are more reliant on federal funding. So that's certainly the Department of Public Health and the Human Services Agency.
0: Yes. Well, this is State of the Bay on Local Public Radio, 91.7 KALW, San Francisco Bay Area. I'm Ethan Elkind, and tonight we're talking with Mission Local reporter Kelly Waldron. And we invite you to join the conversation. As city leaders make difficult budget choices, what services or programs matter most to you? You can join the conversation by calling us at 866-798-TALK. That's 866-798-8255. Or email us at stateofthebay@kalw.org. We have an email from Rick in Citrus Heights. He writes, even though I don't live in San Francisco, I come to San Francisco to go to UCSF and to sail with the Bay Area Association of Disabled Sailors. And as a result, I do use Muni services. And so I hope that the mayor's budget does not cut public transportation services or health and human services, because things will continue to escalate and be worse than they already are now. Kelly, what are the status of transportation, public transportation, as well as health and human services under this budget?
1: Mm-hmm. On the human services front, the mayor's office actually established an emergency reserve fund that was seeded with $400 million to account for cuts in federal spending and grants. So the city's very impacted by the big beautiful bill that was passed last year, and some of that reserve fund has been used to cover SNAP cuts and also to fund legal immigration services. I imagine that reserve will be used to cover other things. It's being or $34 million is being added to that reserve in this budget proposal. So I think that's an initiative to try and stopgap the funding there. And on the public transportation front, this budget actually assumes that two tax measures are going to pass on the November ballot. So voters in San Francisco will be able to vote on a local parcel tax in November and a regional sales tax to fund public transportation, including Muni. And yeah, Muni's budget is, and the BART budget as well, they're both hanging on a thread, and I think really are going to depend on this revenue that would be generated by these measures. And I'm really keen to see how that plays out, because it's, it's important for the city's budget that these pass, but it's not necessarily a given.
0: Yeah, that's a big assumption to make. Well, what have been some of the biggest criticisms of the budget so far? Where are we likely to see pushback from the Board of Supervisors in particular?
1: Yeah, there's been pushback, particularly about the layoffs. So because of the budget crunch, there have been layoffs. Those were announced before the budget proposals unveiled earlier in June. So there are around, I think it's 130 or 140 layoffs that have already happened. And, there was a lot of pushback from the unions about that. Some of those layoffs affected nurses at Laguna Honda and staff at the Office of Workforce Development. And there's been, in addition to that, there are a lot of jobs that have been cut that are unfilled, that perhaps don't directly, impact current employees, because you're not eliminating filled roles, but that does affect kind of job prospects and opportunities in different city departments. On top of that, there are cuts to different programs and services. It's not quite as drastic as last year. I was, looking over our coverage from last year, and the budget proposal a year ago was certainly more drastic. And perhaps this year's budget proposal is less drastic because of those cuts that have kind of led to cost savings. However, things are still being trimmed across the board. And in fact, there's a hearing tomorrow at the Board of Supervisors, because there's the Department of Public Health is facing $20 million in cuts to some of their contract funding, and they're required to hold a hearing about any services that might be impacted. So I certainly imagine the Board of Supervisors to kind of negotiate about some of the smaller but also very meaningful services that are grant funded.
0: Yeah. Are you still there? Okay, sorry, just wasn't sure if you cut out. Apologies about that. So curious, Kelly, what the timeline is from here on out now. What's going to happen, next steps with this budget?
1: So things will move quite quickly. The budget sits with the mayor and departments for the first half of the year. It was unveiled to the public and the Board of Supervisors on June 1st. And I believe the board has until late June to approve it. So there'll be some meetings in the next week or so, and it'll move along. I think they have until the end of June, or I think it's perhaps scheduled for vote on the 25th. But in any case, it'll move quite quickly, and the public will have the opportunity to comment at the upcoming board meetings and budget committee hearings.
0: So, Kelly, looking ahead, does this budget put San Francisco on a more sustainable fiscal path, or are we just sort of kicking the can a little bit down the road here? We just have about a minute left for your thoughts on that.
1: I'd say a little bit of both. You know, this does reduce the long-term deficit and, does implement some cost reductions. But at the same time, it's also assuming that we're going to, as I mentioned, get this additional tax revenue from the two ballot measures that are on the November ballot. So that is perhaps a little concerning, in particular because one of the tax measures that was on the June ballot didn't pass, Prop D, which would have generated a lot of revenue for the city. The city is also dependent on federal funding, and who knows how that might change again in the next year or two. So it's certainly perhaps a better situation than last year when the short-term deficit was larger, around $800 million, but we're certainly not out of the woods yet.
0: Well, we appreciate you following the story and coming on State of the Bay to talk about the ins and outs here of the budget. Kelly Waldron, reporter with Mission Local, thanks so much for joining us.
1: Thanks for having me.
0: And coming up after the break on Culture Splash, State of the Bay team member Will Kirkelees sits down with local printmaker Courtney Senish. So stay with us.
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0: This is Will Kirklees of the State of the Bay team. At a time when thousands of digital images flash before our eyes, we can forget that there are still people making art by hand. In many cases, Bay Area artists use timeless methods, older than our surrounding cities themselves. They're pushing boundaries and making us think in ways not measured by balance sheets or initial public offerings. Today's guest creates art with a process largely unchanged since it was used by the likes of Rembrandt and Goya. Courtney Senish came to San Francisco in 2013 to pursue a master's degree at California College of the Arts and worked at Crown Point Press from 2015 to 2024, where she earned the title of Master Printer. She's now a freelance printer with her own print shop. Recently, Courtney collaborated with a group of artists at the California College of the Arts Wattis Institute, where they have an ongoing exhibition until November. Courtney, thanks for coming on State of the Bay.
1: Thank you for having me. I'm excited to talk with you today.
0: Tell us about your journey as an artist. Where do you think your artistic impulse comes from? And how did you know you wanted to become a printmaker?
1: So I grew up in Ohio, and my first introduction to art was through my aunts, who are quilters and sewers. So I spent a lot of time learning that, like, traditional craft and skill. And so I was always interested in the arts and drawing. And so I went to school at Rhode Island School of Design for college to study art. And at that time, I didn't know what medium I was going to major in. But my drawing teacher freshman year was like, oh, your work and your drawing style would translate into printmaking. And I was like, I don't even know what that is. I went to public school. I wasn't exposed to a lot of different processes. So I took a tour of the printmaking department and was just blown away with the variety of visual line work and mark making that you could get in the different printmaking processes. It was something I hadn't really seen before, and I was really interested in learning all of those technical processes. It felt like something mysterious to me that I wanted to learn. And so then I decided to major in printmaking and just kind of like ran with it.
0: What a cool origin story, getting into the arts through the quilting and sewing you did with your family growing up. And tell us about your creative process and what's going through your head as you're creating and etching.
1: So for my personal art practice, I'm thinking a lot about, in my imagery, a lot about architecture and the urban environment. I think moving around a lot as a kid, I moved 7 times before going to college. I was always struck by similarities and differences in architecture and urban planning. And I would spend a lot of time just drawing my environment. And so that's kind of always stayed with me through my art practice. So when I'm making my own work, I'm drawing from like interesting architectural elements that maybe catch shadow and light in interesting ways that are functional and also decorative. So a lot of breeze blocks and textured facade elements are usually what I'm drawing from. So that's what I'm thinking about. I usually sketch it out on paper and maybe take some photographs of these found elements through walking around cities or bicycling around and just picking what catches my eye from a light shadow perspective. So then drawing it in a 2D form, trying to articulate the shadows in a way that creates a 3D effect again, you know? So I find etching is a really fun process to try to articulate those forms in.
0: For people who aren't connected to the art world, what do you think is gained by something like printmaking that's done by hand?
1: Oh, man. It's so special. So I think one thing is that it's a really historic process. It was a way to make multiples and get information widely spread through visual and written forms. So I find the historic part of it really interesting. There's no digital elements that we're really using in the process even now when working with artists and as a personal artist with the processes. So I think it's interesting thinking about our time with AI and all of this digital change and in the Bay Area being like this tech center and being such, also the Bay Area is such a rich printmaking scene and culture as well. So those two things are really interesting together as ways to get information to people and to create things. And so I think it's nice to have one, that history that's saved and passed on through teaching the medium and working with artists in the medium. And then also, like I said before, it offers a way to make marks and interact with two-dimensional works on paper in a different way than you can achieve through drawing and painting alone. So I think a lot of artists find it really interesting. Maybe they're a painter and they enter printmaking and it changes maybe how they think about painting or their process because they're experimenting. It's a little bit easier to experiment with the process.
0: Mm-hmm. There's so much attention paid to the tech sector in the Bay Area, but what is it like to be an artist here?
1: I feel like the Bay Area art scene is complicated. It's a little challenging for artists that aren't working with those digital medias that are very popular right now. I do feel like there is a lot of public art funding and calls for art and opportunity for artists to try to get their work shown. But there isn't a ton of opportunity like LA and New York City obviously have, but they're much bigger art scenes. I wish there was a little bit more. I feel like some of the tech companies do have like artists in residence programs or like features for local artists or mural projects for artists. I wish there was more of that. I think that's always really exciting. And I think those big companies, maybe they don't realize like how exciting it is for us artists to be given those opportunities. And I'm sure people working there do see that. But if there is more of that, I think it'd be really exciting.
0: Uh-huh. And what about the community of artists?
1: Oh, I feel like it's very small. I feel like everyone starts to know each other once you get in. It's nice, though, in that way where you can go to an opening and see familiar faces and start to meet people because you see them over and over. Where in those bigger cities, it does feel like just so vast and you're just this small floating, you know, artist. But so it is nice to feel like there is that little bit of an approachable community here. And there are, you know, openings pretty much every week. If you follow the galleries or subscribe to their mailing lists, find out about them. And all the artists that are local will show up. So that's also exciting. You get to meet the artists in person a little bit more easily than you would in a bigger art scene.
0: And finally, how can our listeners find more of your own work in the Bay Area?
1: So my personal work, I exhibit through, one, I work with Morgan Trumbull Projects. She's a pop-up based gallery. She's located in Palo Alto, but she shows throughout the Bay Area, San Francisco, San Jose, with different pop-up shows. And then most recently, I was at the art fair in San Francisco. I am represented by Nick Ryan Gallery in Boulder, Colorado, so not local, but I show there. And then otherwise, I have my own print shop here in Emeryville. It's called 45th Street Editions. It's in the 45th Street Artist Cooperative, which is a historic artist co-op. There's a lot of makers and printers inside the building, so it's a very active, creative community. So my print shop's here and I have artists come in and work with me. So in the same way as the Wattis Project or as, you know, Crown Point would invite artists in, I continue working with artists, inviting them to the studio, letting them explore the medium. I assist them to help them achieve something new in print media.
0: Well, we'll have to leave it there. Courtney Senish, thank you so much for joining us on State of the Bay.
1: Yeah, thanks for having me.
2: I'm Chris Nooney, and this is State of the Bay's local news quiz. Each week, we'll ask you a few questions about news stories you might have heard on KALW throughout the week. 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We're at stateofthebay@kalw.org. So let's get to it. First question. A new report found that three major concert weekends in San Francisco's Golden Gate Park generated more than $245 million for the Bay Area. Which musical act accounted for the largest share of that economic impact? This audio hint should help. Next up, San Francisco's annual Best Croissant competition recently crowned a new champion. Can you tell us which bakery took home the grand prize in this year's event? Okay, last question. What Bay Area mayor announced last week that they'll seek election to a full 4-year term this fall after winning a special election last year? That's it for today's news quiz. Answers to the quiz will be posted on our website. Join us next week for three new questions about what's happening around the Bay Area.
3: 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Tonight's show was produced by Chris Nooney and Will Kirkeles. The Bay Brief, Culture Splash, and News Quiz were all engineered by David Kwan. And Tariq Ansari was our board operator. I'm Ethan Elkind. Good night, and thanks for listening.
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0: Welcome to Your Call, and thanks for tuning in. I'm Angie Coiro, filling in for Rose Aguilar today. This week marks 1 year since Immigration and Customs Enforcement, ICE, began a series of raids in Los Angeles. Those snowballed into months of terror and resistance across the country. That first day, June 6, 2025, started with raids on a Home Depot in the parking lot and a fashion warehouse in downtown L.A. As the raids spread, so did the protests, not just in Los Angeles, but in cities across the country. People came out onto the streets to defend their neighbors. Now, Trump eventually called in the National Guard in L.A. and in other cities, often over the objections of local law enforcement. Meanwhile, communities organized, they formed formal and informal networks to alert and protect each other. While the high-profile raids may have faded, ICE and other federal agencies are still conducting operations across the country. They're smaller, they're less flashy, they're getting less news coverage, but the detentions and deportations continue. This is still a top priority of the Trump administration. Just yesterday, the House passed a bill allocating $70 billion to immigration enforcement. That includes $38 billion for ICE, $26 billion for the Border Patrol. Today on Your Call, we're looking back at this past year and how the crackdown has transformed immigrant communities, really all of our communities. Joining us, Alejo, Executive Director of Trabajadores Unidos, Workers United, co-president of the California Network for Immigrant and Worker Justice. She also helped start Lucha de Zapateca last year, pardon me, Alejo. When the raids in L.A. began, some of her family members were directly affected by the raids. Alejo, welcome to Your Call.
1: Thank you so much.
0: And we have Debu Gandhi on the line. Debu is Senior Director of Immigration Policy at the Center for American Progress. And before joining the group, Gandhi served as Chief Counsel for Immigration for the U.S. Senate Judiciary Committee. He worked as a federal legislative analyst for six Native American tribes. Debu, thanks so much for joining us.
2: Great to be with all of you today.
0: Alejo, we're going to start with you because it's so illustrative to talk about your and your family's story of what went down last June. And I should note, you were already organizing the Bay Area at that point. So tell us the story of your family.
1: Yes, of course. So as you mentioned, I am part of Trabajadores Unidos Workers United. It's a worker center in the Bay Area. We're a regional worker center who supports immigrant, undocumented, low-wage workers. And that Friday, I was actually in San Francisco with my team, and I got a morning call from my mom. I had actually been in a call with my mom a few times that week and the week before because there were rumors unclear about ICE presence in LA, in Los Angeles. We are from Koreatown, Pico Union, Westlake area. I really want to uplift these neighborhoods because these are the neighborhoods where a lot of indigenous communities live, a lot of recently arrived immigrants, a lot of working class folks. So this Friday, she calls me and she tells me, hey, I think there is a raid at Ambience. We are unsure. Some of your cousins are on their way to check it out. 10 minutes later, sure enough, we get a call where there's actually a lot of footage, a lot of folks, a lot of community members going live and recording as there is some type of presence. It was unclear who it was, and now we know that it wasn't ICE at first. It was other different types of federal agents like the FBI who was present. So it was really unclear. By the end, we have a lot of family members who work there. It's a factory of more than 40, more than 50 employees. Mm-hmm. But we were really unclear what was happening. By the end of that Friday, we had an idea that maybe 7 or 9 of our family members were kidnapped. By Saturday at 10 a.m., we found out that 14 members of our family members were kidnapped. Kidnapped because we had no contact with them. We were not sure where they were, but they didn't get home from work.
0: What would you say to those who'd say, hey, look, this was a legal action. You can't call a legal action kidnapping. What would you say to them?
1: Well, one of the things that's important that Any person has a right to as a due process, to be able to phone, to be able to call, to be able to have access and to your family members to let them know what is going on, what happened with you. What was going on here in Los Angeles for the first week and a half.

0: Well, and that led to your forming Lucha Zapoteca. Tell us about that.
1: Yes, Lucha Zapoteca formed literally the next day on Saturday. This is during, so like I mentioned, I was in San Francisco. As soon as we heard that just even a few of our family members were potentially going to be in the process of deportation, me and my sister and some support from our organization, from Trabajadores Unidos Workers United, drove down that same afternoon, that same night, down to Los Angeles. During that time, during that 6-hour drive, we were calling family members, our own family. We are indigenous from Zapoteco community. We already organized. We organize our communities. We organize our pueblos. There's a lot of history of indigenous people being unresourced, unsupported, both in our homelands, both here in the United States. So our own organization is really what has allowed our survival, right? So as we're driving down, we are calling families. We are checking in with each other about what is it that we want to do. A community member from our own pueblo gives us access to a space that we can use that very next morning, where we meet at 9 a.m. And you know, this I always remember that Saturday. It's the Saturday where we start seeing helicopters, like 3 to 4 helicopters in the skies, where we start for the first time hearing about people getting like pulled from the streets, where we start hearing about bounty hunters, right? This is before we even knew what bounty hunters, how that was going to turn out. And yet our families of mixed status decided to show up together to not only figure out what to do and how to support each other, but really to make a roll call, who got home and who didn't get home, and what are the next steps that we want to do. And one of the things that was really important for us was to uplift the importance of organizing ourselves in our communities. We deeply believe that if, as indigenous people, we can organize ourselves, we can also show different community members, different families, how they can also organize themselves to really be an example of what it looks like to be in resistance to a system that is, as mentioned, really racially profiling, really just pulling out working people from the streets, who are really community members here in the United States.
0: I'm going to take some of this over to Debu in just a moment, but one of our thrusts this hour is how activism has changed, because so much of what's happening on behalf of ICE and the feds these days has gone much quieter. What we were first seeing as exploding headlines across the country has become almost rote in some areas. This is what's happening. This is what we live with these days. So I'm wondering how reaction and protest and resistance have evolved right there in LA where all this started.
1: Yeah, I think I know you're asking about Los Angeles, but I think there's also something very unique to uplift about living in the Bay Area and all my family being in LA, is being able to see the different types of strategies and tactics. In LA, we literally saw people getting pulled from the street, right? Racially profiled, the folks who had documentations or were citizens also being put in detention centers. As we're coming back to the Bay Area, we are seeing these types of attacks much more silently. People getting picked up in the courthouses, families getting picked up in houses, folks with disabilities being put in detention and deportation processes. So our organizing and has evolved a lot. And I think it's important that's evolved. We are also responding to the conditions that we see. There are folks in the streets taking on roles, activists, which is really important to uplift and make sure that the narrative of keeping families together is important. And at the same time, there's a lot of work that can be seen, a lot of mutual aid, a lot of these things that we learned during our survival of COVID, of how communities, families are also organizing campaigns for the liberation of their loved ones.
0: And we're going to take this over to Debu Gande. I want to take you the same question that we just started with, that we just left off with Alejo. And that is that the raids and the protests have gone from being very high profile to being much more quiet. So what exactly is ICE and what are the rest of the feds up to? Where and how are these actions still being conducted?

0: We seem to have lost Debu. We're going to take it back to Debu in just a moment. I'm going to stay with you, Alejo, and I want to ask about the fact that eventually we found out, and the feds denied this for a long time, but eventually found out that it wasn't just people here without papers who were being targeted. Literally, U.S. citizens were being swept up. People with legitimate green cards were being swept up. People here on work visas were being swept up. And I wonder if that was true in the early days as well, or was there some way that these early raids made the distinction between who was here legally and who was not?
1: Thank you for that question. I think early on, we definitely saw different, like you mentioned, it was denied for a really long time. Now we know really what happened, but a lot of different people, not only folks with green cards, not only folks with work permits, but also citizens, right? Our family found ourselves supporting families with citizens, with family members who were citizens inside of detention, actually walking them through the detention process that our families were going through. I think, like you mentioned, it was denied. It has been clear that that is not what happened. And we know that firsthand from also supporting different families.
0: Interesting. Debu, it's good to have you back. I'm sorry about that little tech problem. Did you want to get in on that in terms of what's happening on the federal level and whether you're seeing any admission or any movement on the fact that it's not just, you know, undocumented immigrants who are being targeted?
2: Thanks for that question. Unfortunately, we are continuing to see a doubling down by the Trump administration and congressional Republicans on these unpopular, dangerous tactics that we were just talking about during this conversation. Just yesterday, House Republicans voted for tens of billions of dollars in unaccountable taxpayer funding for ICE and CBP to carry out this very unpopular mass deportation ideological agenda. And just previously, last week, Senate Republicans had the chance to vote on multiple amendments to improve the bill. And they rejected multiple amendments to help to the bill to help Americans in need. I just want to be very clear to our listeners, there is no credible border security, national security, public safety justifications for congressional Republicans to have used this partisan budget process to ram through another $70 billion in a blank check with no guardrails to ICE and CBP, run by this administration that is conducting lawless, dangerous tactics, that is using these lawless, dangerous tactics on American streets. And the $70 billion is on top of over $100 billion that these agencies had that were sitting on at the end of March, which was an estimate from the Senate Budget Committee minority. So while these tactics are unpopular with the American public and there appears to have been a pullback, the ultimate goal of mass deportations, of making it harder for people to come here lawfully, of taking people who are here lawfully and trying to deport them, continues. There was a memo that was just USCIS announced recently that would have made multiple people in the U.S. here lawfully subject to having to leave the U.S. to apply to become permanent residents overseas. That's just one example of their attack. It's not just an attack on one category of immigrants. It's an attack on immigration writ large. Mm-hmm. It's a false portrayal of immigrants and immigration as a threat to the United States instead of an asset to the United States. That is what is driving this.
0: I want to go back to what you just mentioned about public opinion, because you'll still hear a lot of people, even here in Blue California, who are just, they're either oblivious or deliberately resistant to what we've learned about and what we've seen with our own eyes about American citizens being held and about people here legally being taken and held and sometimes incommunicado. We just saw Ayman Hussein being held. He was coming in to play the FIFA World Cup, and he was held in question for about 7 hours by U.S. immigration authorities at Chicago O'Hare. He was invited here. And I'm wondering if any of that is starting to make an impact, starting to break through a little bit with the people who still believe that these are legitimate moves by federal people to remove people who don't belong here.
2: I think the American public is rejecting these enforcement tactics by this administration. The public supports border security. The public supports accountability for violent criminals. The public supports accountability for those who would do people harm, whether they're immigrants or native born. The public does not support this attack on immigration and legal immigration and people who are trying to do things the right way, being held to a standard that was not in place, not intended by Congress, that has been put in place by this administration in an arbitrary way to fulfill their ideological agenda. Now, that being said, none of this was enough to convince both House and Senate Republicans to reject this $70 billion slush fund.
0: So, of course, you can make a case that, not to sound biased here, but you can make a case that for them, it's really not about justice. It's really not about removing people who don't belong here and, at least in their point of view, are actively doing harm to America by being here. They really can't say that anymore, can they? That's what they believe?
2: I think it is. How many more court orders will the Trump administration have to violate? How many more people will die in the streets because of these tactics that we saw in Minneapolis and elsewhere, or people who are dying in detention and then being their investigations apparently covered up? How much more of this will it take for the dam to break in Congress? I don't know. I think we've seen a lot.
0: We're going to go back to that budget item as well, so we're not going to leave that one alone. But Alejo, before we lose you, I want to ask you, along the same lines as what we were just talking about, on the local level in Los Angeles and in the Bay Area, do you see an attitudinal change in the larger populace as to what this is actually all about, who's really being seized from the streets, and what this is meaning for us as a country? Are there people changing their minds about that who may have first been supportive of ICE and supportive of Donald Trump?
1: Well, thank you for asking that. And I'm not sure. I'm not really in spaces where, folks are questioning what's going on. I'm mainly within community where we understand our role in our neighborhoods, in our families, in our communities. And I think if there's anything that I can share is that our community understands more now than ever that we are not going to be buying into the narrative of criminalizing ourselves and each other, but really being able to see how everyone has the discrimination, the racial profiling that's happening, and how really immigrant communities are the target of this administration.
0: Well, and of course, a lot of the people who are here, whether they have papers or not, a lot of people who are here from any Hispanic areas are doing the very hard labor of picking the crops, cleaning the houses, doing the painting, installing pools, whatever. They're doing some very hard labor here. And I wonder, from what you're hearing from your own family and from those people who are out there doing an honest day's work, how are they being treated as individuals? Are they being treated as suspect? Are they getting overt support from people who, look white and are assumed to be here legally? What's their day-to-day experience?
1: I think one of the things that I can share is that working class immigrants are definitely feeling the impacts of their own fear of the racial profiling that's happening, that's really getting in the way of them being able to provide for their families. In terms of Lucha Zapoteca, although most of our family members have been able to been out on bond, there's still a lot of trauma. Folks are surveilled. They're not able to engage in ways that they used to before to take care of their families. youth, young people are now taking on the role of breadwinners. So it's not so much about the way society or folks see them, more about the very aggressive enforcement that continues to happen. Just last week, folks in Koreatown were being picked up from the street by ICE, right? So again, I think it goes back to what you were sharing about how things might not be as loud as before and things might seem a little bit more quieter, but it really just takes a few hours to walk around a neighborhood to still hear stories about how someone got picked up that morning, to hear stories about how someone's missing from a from come they didn't come back from work. So those are the realities that our families are facing. Seen is being breadwinners for the family, supporting really the economy of California, and now having no type of safety net, right? As immigrant families, as working class people who are now really just being the target again of an administration that's really racially profiling them.
0: And before we have to let you go, let's look a little bit more at Lucha Zapateco, family members of those affected by the raids. How can people be supportive? I mean, as a whole, as a country, and as individuals, how can people be more supportive of the families both here and abroad who are affected by this?
1: There's different families have different types of call-outs, right? There are families who are definitely have GoFundMes, who have pages, who are asking for support from attorneys pro bono who need mutual aid. So the public can definitely support in those ways, supporting the request of the family. I think for folks in California, it's really keeping an eye on who our next governor is going to be and what kind of support they can really give to immigrant communities. One of the things that has that I do want to uplift is that we our network, our California Network for Work and Immigrant Justice has been pushing for the state, for the governor to support all workers for when things like this happened, and we witnessed it the first time in COVID, and we didn't get support from the governor, a governor that has uplifted supporting immigrant communities. But when it comes down to policies, when it comes down to resourcing California budget, we have not seen anything in all communities, from healthcare to food, and now to what we're calling, right, like our immigrant relief that we have also been fighting for the state to support families. So I do think that there's GoFundMes. I know Lucha Zapoteca has one, a lot of other family has one, but more than anything for Californians to really keep an eye out on policies, to really be active when it's time to make it out to the Capitol and push policies that support our communities.
0: I thank you so much for your time. Thank you for your work, and I wish you the best of luck with that. Oh, did we lose Alejo? Oh, I'm sorry that we did. Alejo is
1: Thank
0: in.
1: you.
0: Oh, there you are.
1: Thank you so much. Thank you.
0: Not at all. It's so good of you to make the time. Alejo, Executive Director of Trabajadores Unidos, Workers United, co-president of the California Network for Immigrant and Worker Justice. We're going to continue with Debu Gandhi, staying with us, Senior Director of Immigration Policy at the Center for American Progress. And we have two more guests joining us as well after the half. We'll be right back after this break.
3: I didn't ride a bike as a regular practice until I was 30 years old. It was in 2005. I got on my friend Eileen's bike, and it was the greatest experience of my life. I felt like wings just burst out of my back.
4: That's Jay Beeman, co-owner of Scenic Roots Community Bicycle Center in San Francisco's Inner Richmond.
3: I was riding yesterday on 7th Avenue, and I just heard this little kid go, Jay! And it was this four-year-old, like, in the third floor looking out the window and saw me. It was so cool. Like, what a cool thing. There's a Philip Larkin poem, and he goes, "Here I am, the center of all beauty." Being a member of a community in that way and being like a hub of a community feels like being the center of all beauty. It's such a cool thing.
5: 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All what's happening.
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0: This is Your Call. Thank you for tuning in. I'm Angie Cuero in for Rose Aguilar today. We are marking 1 year since the dawn of the ICE raid age, the Los Angeles immigration raids that spawned protests and protection of neighbors from federal agents around the country. We still have Debu Gandhi with us from the Center for American Progress. I do want to let you know if you've missed any portion of this show, it goes up right after broadcast on the KALW podcast page. You'll find that at KALW.org. Sign up for our newsletter. While you are there, you can also share with us your feedback and show ideas. 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And we have more voices joining us as well. Andrea Gonzalez is the Membership and Communications Manager at the Clean Car Wash Workers Center. She's the eldest daughter of immigrants herself and an immigrant herself. And while at Clean, she's led efforts to liberate over 40 car wash workers and directed rapid response efforts for over 500 workers throughout Los Angeles and Orange County. Andrea, thank you for making time.
6: Hi, everyone. Hi, I'm so happy to be here. Thank you for having us.
0: Oh, absolutely. And the other half of us is Carmen Gutierrez, organizer at the Clean Car Wash Workers Center. She immigrated from Jalisco, Mexico to South Los Angeles at the age of 5. She joined Clean in 2021, and she's led outreach efforts to car wash employers, workers, and worker families throughout LA County during the raids. Carmen, hi. Thanks for joining us.
7: Hi, everyone. Carmen.
0: I do want to ask you, Carmen, about what Clean is doing, particularly that last little bit to car wash employers. This is completely conjecture on my part that what the raids have meant to them is very different than, you know, shall we say, a law firm or, you know, any kind of corporation at all. And I'm wondering what you hear as you engage specifically with the employers.
7: Yes. Hi. So just to share a little bit about how that outreach looks like, when we would go out to car washes, we would come with information mostly so that employers and workers knew what were their constitutional rights. So it was a lot of education on that. Also, we were connecting a lot of the employers to the local rapid responders. You know, building helping build those relationships, not just with the employers themselves, but also with the workers, making sure they knew and that they had that number saved on their phone number in case they were to witness any suspicious activity. They would be able to swiftly connect to a local rapid responder that might be able to arrive sooner than someone from Clean, right? So it was one, giving information about their constitutional rights, but also making sure that they knew that we were there as a resource for them, whether it was connecting them for support for their workers. We provided employers with signage so that they would be able to visually identify the private areas in the workplace. And so this was very important because a lot of the times this is information that not everybody has. Maybe we assume it's common information, but not everyone has it. So it was very crucial to go face to face, talk to employers, and really make sure that we created a relationship with them because throughout the raids, it was crucial, like being able to get on the phone and say, hey, they're in the area, just letting you know. So we really were hearing that employers were in distress because even though they would try and talk to workers to not run, it was hard because when federal enforcement would come, they would come very aggressively. They wouldn't ask for permission. They would just storm the workplace. And obviously, it would put employers in a position where they had to basically try and let the workers know, like, these are your options, like run or hide. But it was hard. Employers didn't know what to do. Mm-hmm. At the beginning, we heard of many of them were trying to close their businesses. Many have. Many of them shared that even though they tried protecting workers, many of the agents would just storm and push them. So if there's a word that I could use, it was a lot of impotence.
0: Mm-hmm.
6: Yeah.
7: Impotence. Mm-hmm.
0: Yeah, just feeling like they can't do anything. I mean, they're trapped between a rock and a hard place there. You can see that. But Andrea, your job with Clean is, part of your job is communications. And I wonder about getting the word out to, say, for example, someone who's been going to the same car wash for years and years and years and may be supportive of federal action. And at the same time, boom, their car wash just closed. And the people they had relied on to do this daily work are no longer there. What is communication like when you're trying to reach people who at best might be ambivalent about what's going on?
6: Yeah, and that's a great point. And we actually encountered a lot of that. We had, quickly had to organize not only forms and ways to communicate what was happening to the greater public, mm-hmm. but also to the workers themselves, right? And some of the instances where we also had press conferences at the car washes that had either been raided or had shut down has led us to have encounters with some of the customers that have been, like you mentioned, longtime customers of these businesses. And, you know, as well as the employees have been there for decades, 3 decades or more, it has been our job to really put a name and a face to these stories. You know, it has really been our job to let people understand that these are not just folks that, you know, are not a part of our bigger community. These are people that have been a part of our communities, are an important piece. And their, you know, sudden kidnapping or them being ripped apart from our community does cause a rupture. And so our role has been really to not just elevate the impacts that have the car wash industry has had because of these raids and because of the attacks, but really letting folks know the stories, understand who these folks are beyond just them washing their cars and washing their vehicles. These are people that have families, they have raised children that have become successful, doctors, nurses, you know, and one of the things that we have heard time and time again from the car wash workers is that the pride and joy and their work ethic of being a car wash worker has really provided them and afforded them the opportunity to do so. And so it has been our role through our communications to not only elevate the impact, but more than anything, humanize the stories of those that are being impacted.
0: I'm going to take this back to Debo Gandhi. And of course, he's looking at this from a national perspective. We had word this morning, Debo, that President Trump did in fact sign the bill to fund the Department of Homeland Security's immigration enforcement. So that is now a done deal, $70 billion to keep up the kind of enforcement that we've been talking about. Open-ended question, what are your thoughts on that?
2: This isn't about immigration enforcement versus no immigration enforcement, mm-hmm. right? ICE, CBP, or federal law enforcement agencies, like others that have a mandate. And what this administration is doing goes far beyond that, right? And we've heard about this from the call earlier, and I know, I think you guys have done some investigations on this on your show, that all of federal law enforcement, whether it's the DEA, whether it's the FBI, whether it's prosecutors at the Department of Justice, Homeland Security investigators who we're supposed to be focused on serious crime trafficking. They've all been co-opted by this administration to pursue this ideological crusade against immigration. And congressional Republicans recently have had multiple opportunities to put in place common sense guardrails on the actions of ICE. Something as simple as raise the standards of ICE to the same level as your local police department. Not exactly radical, right? And yet they have chosen to reject those attempts to have any sense of reform, and have doubled down on giving the president this tremendous power. And this administration is doing all this in the name of the rule of law, right? They're saying they're doing this to uphold the law, when time and time again they are violating the law. They have violated court orders. They are ignoring what federal judges are telling them to do. They are using force against people in the street. They are not allowing for meaningful and appropriate investigations of their misconduct. There's corruption. And all of this is being done in the name of border security and public safety. And I think that is, we don't have to choose as a country between security and the rule of law and our humanity, right? We can have all of those things, and what we're seeing right now is none of those things.
0: There's something to be said for the argument that, whenever you bring up the word fascism or you talk about the United States following in the tracks of the Nazis, it's often called hysterical and it's called, inaccurate at the very least. Mother Jones, this is amazing because they actually published this on the anniversary of what happened in LA. And I'm just going to quote directly from Alex Nguyen's story in Mother Jones. The U.S. accepts only white refugees for the sixth consecutive month. Every single one of the 599 refugees the U.S. admitted last month was a white South African. In fact, so was every other refugee admitted this year. Since October 1st, 2025, the U.S. has accepted 6,668 refugees. Of those, all but three were white South Africans. What would you say, Debo, to those who say that there's no element of racism here? It's just about enforcement.
2: I mean, I think this administration's immigration agenda is, they're very clearly tying it back to the 1920s, right? They romanticize this period when there was a ban on immigration from multiple countries and immigration levels were very low. What they're doing right now with the refugee program is making a mockery of the program, right? Which is supposed to protect the most vulnerable refugees from anywhere in the world, not be used only for white South African refugees. I mean, they're making a mockery of the refugee program. They're not serious about policies that will help the United States as a whole. They are fulfilling an ideological crusade. And we're all living the consequence. And what I've learned from the other listeners in this call is again, the importance of immigration to the economy in California and elsewhere. And they are ignoring the positive benefits of immigration to the economy. And that includes to the social safety net, because immigrants pay taxes, even undocumented immigrants pay taxes into the social safety net for which they cannot receive benefits, the federal social safety net. And they're ignoring the evidence of all the benefits that immigration brings to the United States. They are not working constructively to make the immigration system better. We can all agree that it's broken. And what we're seeing is very unfortunate and very dangerous. And unfortunately, this new infusion of funds from congressional Republicans, is only going to make things worse.
0: I want to go back to our organizer and membership and communications manager at Clean, but I do have one more question for you, Debu, about what's happening on the national scene before we go back to them. And that is the way that what happens in terms of wins and losses in Washington might be a little less clean than we thought. The Dems really worked hard. They had a government shutdown trying to say no more funding for this. We have to see that agents that are seizing people, have to be unmasked. We have to see that people are getting proper protection as they move through being deported. Were there any gains made in favor of justice, even though the Dems ostensibly lost the battle to not fund all of this?
2: I absolutely think the country knows where people stood and stand, right? Mm-hmm. And you have a clear choice was offered in Congress to use this funding recent for ways to help vulnerable Americans or to feed into a mass deportation, unpopular, dangerous mass deportation. And a choice was made by the Trump administration and congressional Republicans to make that choice. Right. So, I think in terms of the reconciliation process, right, it can be passed with a simple majority. So it's in terms of the sort of process side of things in Congress, the funding was sought and obtained by this administration. But in terms of the public pressure, in terms of public awareness, I think there were absolutely gains made.
0: Mm-hmm. Carmen Gutierrez, as an organizer at the Clean Car Wash Workers Center, I know that people who are busy running from federal workers and who are still trying to support their families, really trying to navigate an incredibly bad situation, it's asking an awful lot for them to follow what's happening on a federal legislative level. Is there any ability to do that on the part of the people who are basically trying to preserve their lives and their lifestyle right now?
7: Mm-hmm. I'm not sure.
6: I can help answer the question for Carmen. I think
0: that's
6: that,
0: Andrea Gonzalez, whose
6: yes,
0: membership.
6: Yes, this is Andrea.
0: Yeah, go ahead.
6: Yes. So I think that what we have been doing here, you know, part of our ongoing efforts to really provide support to those, like you mentioned, who are not just, you know, trying to survive through the economic crisis that we're going through, but also ensuring that they can make it home after their day of work. We have really trying to provide the space for them to have access to the information. So we were hosting weekly meetings to really provide, you know, updates regarding what could be happening, whether it's at the federal, at the state, or at a local level, in terms of any changes or in terms of any threats. And so I think that it is too much to ask, but it's not impossible. And I think that it's up to us, those folks that are organizers or on the ground, to really create the spaces and to really create materials or to create the language that can really facilitate the information for those, you know, who are essentially fighting and, you know, being hunted. That is the way that folks have described what it feels like to live in this country now. They have described that it's a time they were living in an era that they've never experienced before. We are talking about people that have been here for 40 years or more that have never felt this sense of uncertainty, this sense of fear, and this sense of threat on their backs. And so I think that it is not impossible, but I think it is a collective effort to ensure that those you know, who are parents to folks that can vote and can cast a ballot, to really ensure that they have access to the information that is really vital to stay connected and to stay, you know, active as a part of, whether it's by casting a ballot or coming out publicly or, you know, sharing their story, to continue to push the narrative against what the federal administration is trying to paint.
0: I'm curious, I may be asking your personal opinion here, which you're welcome to verge into or not, but I'm sure, Andrea and Carmen, I'm sure both of you follow what's happening on both the national and the local levels. On the state level, what Gavin Newsom has been doing is a really interesting case. Simultaneously, he slams Trump personally, he's very vocal about him, but he's also gone backstage to negotiate with Trump as well. And here in San Francisco, Dan Lurie has gone backstage with Trump, and that's credited with staving off more raids here. I'm wondering what your membership is thinking in terms of who they're getting support from in the government and what more they would like to see, whether they think it's possible to see more from their government in supporting their presence and their personal safety and their ability to stay here and continue to do their work. Carmen, as someone who's an organizer and you're in touch with those clean car wash worker members directly, how do they feel about the support they're getting on an official level?
7: I would say they have definitely felt the support and solidarity from community, from or CBOs, community-based organizations. I will say that something that has that I've heard from some of the members is a lot of feelings of like, I've done so much and worked this many years, and this is what's happening to us. So I do think a lot of our community, and not just Carwacheros, but we do feel some form of abandonment from a lot of our representatives. We are seeing the way other states, like New York, for example, how they've gone so strong. And I think we would love to see that here as well. I think, like Andrea mentioned, the way that we have tried to remind our community that they are not powerless, and that even though they might not be able to vote, they can still mobilize at a, in a local, more locally, like in the county or their city. And as organizers, I think for us, what's most important is making sure that, like Andrea mentioned, that our members' stories are really being shared with the people that have the power to change policy and to bring more resources to our communities that are very much in need right now. So I think, like Andrea mentioned, like, there's possibility, we just got to create those spaces and those opportunities. Maybe not they themselves, but maybe their children, right, that have seen the way the their parents have had to go to work with fear. They themselves as children hold have a lot to share about having to see your parent go to work and not being sure they're going to come back home.
0: I want to give Debu the last word. We're creeping up on the end of our conversation. Debu, talk about what you're seeing nationally that might encourage us there's an end to this inside. And let me throw in the wild card. You know, Trump is getting angry. He's more aggressive. He's sending out tweets at an amazing rate in the middle of the night. Are we seeing anything opposed to that craziness that might be saying there's light at the end of the tunnel?
2: I will share a couple of things that give me some optimism on this. So at the Center for American Progress, we did some recent polling on a national poll on border security and immigration. And what we found is, you know, while the majority of the country voters still believe border security is an urgent problem, they want tough border enforcement. They also want expanded legal immigration. And even 45% in the polling that we did of Trump voters believe that more people should be allowed to immigrate legally to the United States. And the other thing that I will say is that a path to citizenship, an earned path to citizenship, remains popular. It enjoys majority support from Harris voters, swing voters, and even Trump voters. And I think that now I will, as a longtime congressional staffer, given that we have not had immigration reform since 1990 and before that 1986, that's always very challenging. But in terms of public sentiment, that does leave me with some encouragement.
0: Debu Gandhi, Senior Director of Immigration Policy at the Center for American Progress. Carmen Gutierrez, a community organizer with the Clean Car Wash Worker Center. Andrea Gonzalez, Deputy Director of the Clean Center as well. Thanks to all of you for contributing. If you have joined us late in today's show and would like to hear all of it, it'll be going up very shortly on our page at kalw.org/yourcall. There's a whole archive there for you to check out. You can find us on Apple Podcasts too. Please leave us a review there. Andrew Stelzer produced today's show. Many thanks to him for his very hard work. Thanks as always too to Kevin Vance, the guy behind the glass, our studio engineer. I'm Angie Carruthers, sitting in for Rose Aguilar. Very grateful to you for tuning in to Your Call.

0: How did I painlessly donate nearly $700 to KALW? I'm Susan, and I'm a longtime KALW supporter. I first decided to buy an all-electric vehicle, and when the dealership offered me $300 as a trade-in, I decided it was too little for my still drivable 2000 Honda Accord, and that I'd rather donate it to KALW. I called the station. The paperwork was easy. They picked up the Honda. It eventually sold on the auction block. Nearly $700 went directly into KALW's coffers. I never could have donated that amount out of pocket. It was simple and painless. Consider donating your car to KALW today.
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7: 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I am your host, DJ, flight attendant, pilot, fellow traveler on this journey of music, One Way Possible. 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

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Keep it locked and many, many blessings.

91.7 KLW. One Way Possible here with you, kicking off another evening of forgotten favorites, future favorites, and all the journeys in between. Hoping you're having a good day so far. Happy to have you here for the ride, hopping on and just getting you into the sounds right here. Enjoying music right there from trumpeter, producer, composer, and head of Gondwana Records, Matthew Housall, alongside the Gondwana Orchestra from a release back in 2015, Into Forever, we heard the track Don Park. Right before that, Theo Croker, another incredible trumpet player, taking you back to his 2019 release, Star People Nation. That was The Messenger featuring Elu. And at the top of the set, from Australia, always a favorite, another multi-hyphenate musician, composer, Horatio Luna, from his 2026 release, Sicken, we heard Ali Barbar / Young Rabbits, tribute to the Jazz Crusaders. Plenty of goodies for you tonight, so get yourself comfortable. Headphones, speakers, earbuds, whatever you need. I got you till 10 o'clock. You're right where you're supposed to be. This is 91.7 KALW and online all around the world at KALW.org.

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91.7 KLW. One Way Possible here with you, making sure your sounds are good this evening, taking you in a couple of different places because that's what we love to do, and enjoying some great music in this last set, including that last track right there from UK band Tokyo Tea Room from the album No Rush. We heard I'm Just Human. Right before that, the Blue Knots, who have based in Nevada City and Portland, Oregon. Really enjoyed this track. Almost forgot about it, but had to bring it back from Becoming Noise. That was Sidra. Ahead of that, Sadie Ibrahim, very cool artist out of Los Angeles, teaming up with Lion Milk for the track Questions from the Build Me Back Up EP. And from LA, we head over to Montreal with the awesome group Chose Sauvage with Ensandi au Paradis from Chose Sauvage Toi. And always some great music out there out of Montreal. Always great to tap in. Ake Anders bringing us Mineral King as well. And at the top of the set, Vinyl Williams from Polyhaven, one of the two albums he dropped in 2025. That was Arcana Soul. And that brings us here. We have a little under 20 before we take a break. So let's keep getting back into it here on your station for music discovery in the Bay and wherever you stay. 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

91.7 KALW. One Way Possible here with you, wrapping up our first hour as part of this four-hour block we get to supply you with each and every weeknight. Enjoying sounds just beneath us, courtesy of Los Days, composed of Tommy Guerrero and Josh Lippi. Taking you to their 2024 project, Dusty Dreams. This one right here, entitled Midnight Menace. Right before that, out of Riverside, California, Ivan Cornejo, from his 2024 release, Mirada, we heard Donde Estás. Some more great sounds out of Southern California. Always great to go back to this one. Angelica Garcia, fantastic project. One of my top 10 from a couple years back. Gemelo, we heard Juanita. At the top of the set, Panamanian born, New York based drummer, musician, Caito Sanchez, always giving us some great singles. From 2025, that was the song Sin Ti. We got plenty more goodies for you this evening. We're gonna let this run for a sec, take a quick break. When we get back, you already know, body check, more goodies in the mix. You stick around, you're right where you're supposed to be. Here on your station for music discovery in the Bay and beyond. 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We'll be right back.

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4: 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I am your host and DJ, One Way Possible. Welcome to Hour 2. Let's move.

LW. One Way Possible here with you, kicking off the second hour as we do pretty much every night with what we lovingly refer to as the evening body check. That is a time of the day, the evening, the morning, whenever you might be listening, wherever in the world you are. When you put the timeout signal for yourself, maybe you gotta slam down that laptop and take a break on everything and take a timeout for you and to engage in some self-care and a proper inventory check. Self-care, a million ways you could do it. I always name these three, the easy three, because they're so simple you think they're not. Close your eyes with intention, take a deep breath, and stretch everything out. From there, you head over to the inventory portion. That is checking all the body parts, honing in on them head to toe, including your muscles, joints, nerves, what feels good, what feels less than good, what might be sore, what may need more attention. Then you go a little further, you go on the inside, and how is our stress levels? How is our anxiety? And on the other side, where does our joy and happiness reside? Are they there? Are they small? Does it exist at all? I'm telling you, super important. Check in with yourself if everything is optimal and feeling great. Keep doing what you're doing. If it's a little less than great, you might need some assistance, and you realize that in the moment. That's why we do this. Hopefully the music is helping out. Breathe in what you want to bring in, what you want to keep. Breathe out what you are releasing, letting go of, leaving behind from this day, from this past week, from whatever. And yes, up-tempo sounds, always real nice to shake things out. And as we love to say here, music is the medicine, all right? So hopefully you're enjoying. Got to dig into some soulful house remixes throughout this set, having some fun with it, including this one. I don't think I've ever heard a version of this. It's bad, but it's a great one right here. Flowetry, their track Say Yes. This is the Soul Dynamic Boot Mix. Preceding that, Michelle Chapro and the song If I Lost You. That was the King Brit Scuba Mix. Also in the set, Automatic, not to be confused with the band, but another artist that goes by Automatic, featuring the legendary India Davenport with the song Music In My Mind. That was the Bay Area's own DJ Hen Boogie and his Fuel 44 tribute mix. The Queen and the band Sade with I Couldn't Love You More. That was a remix done by DJ and producer out of NYC, Lenny. And at the top of the set, Real People, great remix cover of an often forgotten Jackson 5 song, Buttercup, actually written by Stevie Wonder, original version. That one features Tom Morell and Terry Hunter, and that was the Terry Hunter main club mix. As always, love to give you a little nudge and polite push in the direction of staying connected with us. That's what we're trying to do, build up this community, especially with like-minded lovers of music. So make sure, if you haven't done so, that you're following our two accounts on Instagram. They are KALW Public Media and KALW Music. No need to pick one or the other. Just put them both on there. You get news, culture, music, events, ticket giveaways. It's all there. Again, that's KALW Public Media and KALW Music. If you want to reach me personally, you can do so by following One Way Possible on Instagram. That is WONWAYPOSIBUL. Questions, comments, anything related to the show or the playlist, for real, is always encouraged and appreciated. And if you don't have any questions or comments, that's cool too. 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I'll be happy to shout you out if I see your message in time, okay? I think that covers about everything. 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

chronic from Spanish Town, Jamaica. And we have say lyrics in soccer. We have say big respect to all farmers scene and big respect to all original DJ scene. Nicodemus and Red and Galaxy scene. We have say big up Dr. L.B. scene. We say Bourbon and say a word. And we say big respect to legendary Super Cat scene. Chaman!

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One Way Possible here with you, curating your experience in sound. Enjoying sounds here from producer Gianni Brezzo. From the album Sprecciamo, we're checking out 17 Thunder. Right before that, always a favorite, Green Tea Peng. Taking you back to her release from 2020, that was the single Human. Also in the set, the always amazing Fat Freddy's Drop from New Zealand. From their 2013 album, that was the title track Blackbird. At the top of the set, Chronix, who released a great project in 2025, Exile. We heard the song Market. That brings us here. We have a little under 20 before we call it a night. So before we all do all that, we got to get you to the ground level. Get comfortable. Or put your seat up if you want, but either way, I got you. You're right where you're supposed to be. This is your soundtrack for the Bay and beyond. 91.7 KALW. Let's get to the ground level.

tell you I'm sick of these ways of the world. They're tearing us apart, baby. Let's learn to reframe the days of the past, keeping us in line lately.

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91.7 KALW. Here with One Way Possible, comfortably back on the ground level after another beautiful journey. Thank you for hopping on at whatever point you did. Enjoying sounds here from musician and producer Matt Wild. Some beautiful sounds to close us out. Title track from his 2025 project, Find a Way. Right before that, had to take you back in time with a classic. The Detroit Emeralds. And their track, I'll Never Sail the Sea Again. From their 1972 album, You Want It, You Got It. Also in the set, St. Panther. Great EP entitled Strange World, we heard The Deal. And at the top of the set, Le Imprimé. From their 2026 album, Fading Forward, that was Again and Again. If you didn't know, I'm here with you Monday through Friday, 8 to 10 p.m. every weeknight. But when I'm not here, for whatever reason, always incredible DJs holding it down in my place. And you already know, 10 to 12, some of the best radio you're going to find. So make sure you stick around. We'll do it all over again very soon. In the meantime, the music continues. Here on your soundtrack for the Bay and Beyond. This is 91.7 KALW and KALW.org. As always, much love and much, much needed peace. We'll reconnect soon. Be well.

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0: They seem to get along with dogs really well because they have a way of communicating that's pretty straightforward. 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Sometimes I like dogs more than humans. 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The humans are not. 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
4: 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Should be an exciting show. And up next, an individual who you can see all around the bay, including at Yerba Buena Gardens. 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

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Welcome. I'm Marcus Rosario, filling in for Charlotte K tonight on a school night. Happy to be here with you. Manic Monday. Always a pleasure sharing more and more music every time I have. Listening to music right here from Bruck Rogers and Onge. This is the instrumental of the song Lua. That featured Roberta Silva on vocals. Also got into music from Danica and Jerome Vandal. Danica is a Swiss-born singer-songwriter based in Paris, and Jerome Vandal is from Amsterdam, producer and DJ. We heard Wrong Things. Been collaborating for over 10 years. And then we got into music from Soul State Jazz Project from an artist based in Wales. And Tom Ellis. We heard Mountains of Questions, the East Coast mix from their EP. It came out not too long ago. And then we kick things off with music from a Paris-based funk band called Jeroboam. Their self-titled dropped last Friday. And we heard one called Feeling Something. Just dropped on a cool label out of France called Favorite Recordings. Here with you till the midnight hour, filling in for Charlotte K. Have a lot of music to share that I haven't been able to share yet. Exploring all the frequencies, gonna dance it out a bit too as well. New music from Anicia Kim and Tony Seltzer, Vince Staples, Mavi, Delroy Edwards. Also a new one from Twilight Tone, Bay Area's own Twilight Tone, and a whole lot more. And you can follow along at the website at KALW.org. If you want to connect, you can always find my info, Marcus Rosario. Just Google that. Gonna hop into it. Stay with us. Welcome along.

what's up? This is Love the Genius. And right now you're tuned into Marcus Rosario on KALW 91.7 in San Francisco Bay Area. You already know what it is. Maximum volume.

listening to music right now from Coton, producer based in Edmonton, Canada. From a record that came out not so long ago called Archive 1315. This one's called Tropique 707. Right here on KALW. Marcus Rosario here with you, filling in for Charlotte K tonight. Also got into music from a producer and musician based here in the Bay Area that goes by the name of Airlock. We got into a song from him called Sun Season. And then we got into music out of Los Angeles from Delroy Edwards, producer, drummer. He's also the son of the actor Ron Perlman. We heard a single from him, a new one called It's Happening to Me. And then we got into music from Richmond, Virginia's own Fly Anakin, from his latest The Forever Dream, The Night Shift. And we heard I Need Those featuring Silk Money. Music also in the set from Mavi, from his mixtape that came out not too long ago called The Pilot. Mavi's a rapper from North Carolina. We heard Denise Morrell. And then before that, the latest from Vince Staples, his new record, Cry Baby. We heard The Big Bad Wolf. And we kick things off with music from New York's own Anicia Kim and Tony Seltzer. We heard a remix to her song called To Death. It's a release is called Purity Flips. It's, I think it's only found on Bandcamp. Still have a lot more music here with you till the midnight hour. Gonna eventually switch things into more of a dance vibe. But if you want to connect, you can always go to klw.org. You can find my info at klw.org/Marcus, M-A-R-C-U-S. It's always great to hear from folks tuned in worldwide via email or social media, whatever it is that connects you. New music on the way from North Satellite, also the Bay Area's own Twilight Tone, and a new remix from Prince Thomas. 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

Da-da-da-da-da.

Just heard brand new music right there from Aura the Molecule. That was a brand new remix from Prince Thomas Disco Mix. Prince Thomas, a producer and DJ from Norway, from their song called Love Scott. We heard their remix. It was an EP as well. Also got new music from the Twilight Zone, the Bay Area Zone. Twilight Zone has a number of new records on the way coming out on Star Creature, a cool label out of Chicago. And we heard one called Joy. I think those are only getting pressed to vinyl. And probably here in the Bay Area, you will only be able to find it at your local record store. And then we got new music from North Satellite, which is an alias for Eugene Tambourine. Release is called Eugene Tambourine Presents House Will Eat Itself, Reroutes of the Lemco Unlimited Orchestra. And we heard Footpaths I Wanted to Follow. Underneath this right now is music from Rika, producer from the UK. This is a record that came out of hers back in November called If Not Now, When? And this one's called Ergen Sie. Still got more music on the way. Marcus Rosario here filling in for Charlotte K on a Monday night. Always happy to be here. Always happy to share extra music, get a little deeper and weirder. We're going to take a quick break, but stay with and stay where you are. 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

0: 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Maestro Germán González talks about his music journey from being a kid in Pacifica to music director of the Golden Gate Park Band.
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3: 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Current time is 11 o'clock, time for hour number two from Marcus Rosario.

listening to forthcoming music right here from Radic the Myth, producer out of South Africa. Forthcoming on a compilation called 30 Years of Free Range, Volume 2. This one's called Forest of White Trees. Compilation is dropping at the end of the month on June 26th. A lot of good songs on this compilation. And then before this, we got new music from In Flagranti out of New York City. They've been making music for a long, long time now. An edit that they put up a few weeks ago called The Beast, sampling Larry Heard. They always put up the little Easter eggs of edits and tracks that they've made for the last 40 years, 50 years. And then we got into music from Olan, producer from Philadelphia. Her name is Lusana Flores, and she has a new single out called Density. And then right ahead of that, we got into music from a duo out of Brazil called Ubara. They have a new record that dropped a month ago called Hey Ubara. And we heard A Dream for So Long. It was released on Yuxuk's record label called Party Fine. Yuxuk is a producer and DJ and label head based in France. And then we kick things off at the top of the hour with music from Girls of the Internet, the group out of the UK. A little editor of theirs called Heaven Bound. Marcus Rosario here with you on a Monday night, filling in for Charlotte K. Happy to be here with you, taking you to the dance. Love these late night sets. Normally I'm on Saturdays and Sundays from noon to 2 during the day, but there's always bonuses like tonight. And if you like what you hear, you can always reach out, say what up. You can always email me, marcus.rosario@klw.org. You can also find my social media on the website at klw.org/Marcus, spelled M-A-R-C-U-S. Got more music on the way, new one from Session Victim, and a whole lot more. Stay with us. 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

I bring that one back. Brand new edit from Children of Zeus of their song I Want You. It's called The Jux Flip. This is the instrumental from their record that came out a couple years ago called Excess Baggage. Really good record from Children of Zeus. And then we got into music from Iconica. She's been making a lot of cool stuff lately. Is a mother now and still has time to make music, which is always great. We heard Cry One. It's a brand new single from her on Club Djembe. And then we kick things off with brand new music from Rhythm Section, the label and the party out of the UK, from Session Victim, from his EP called The Disconnect. We heard Flotsam. Marcus Rosario here with you on a Monday night, filling in for Charlotte K, having a really wonderful time hopping in the mix. Still got more music on the way. New music from maybe Fred at Everything and At Jazz, Fireground, and a whole lot more. And you can always follow along on the playlist at KALW.org. Gonna hop back in the mix. Stay with us. 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
1: Don't constantly. 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

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Marcus Rosario saying, see you later. It's been fun filling in for Charlotte K. Underneath us right now is music from PT Music, from Principe, the label out of Lisbon, Portugal. This one's called Now Acredito. And then we got brand new music from Mac and Pasteman from their Pressure Points Volume 3 release. We heard Hustle. And then before that, we were in Bristol with Hijinks. Bristol, home of a lot of bass, drum and bass, jungle, and sound system culture out in the UK. We heard Deflect. Also got a record that came out back in July of last year called Fireground from a duo out of Italy. We heard Maria, awesome record called Smile is One. And then got into a brand new remix from Isco, remixing Coco Roco's Sweetie, forthcoming on Browns with their remix editions. And then we kick things off with Rico and LJ from their record Dance Tapes. We heard You Can Move. Always a pleasure sharing this time and space. I'll be back this weekend, Saturday and Sunday, from noon to noon, right here on KALW. Until next time, peace and love, and keep it right here on KALW.

0: Get one song?
1: Yeah, let's do okay. it. 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
1: Great. Yay! Oh my gosh, look at that space! See, I told you! A favorite plant or tree? 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And you can stand anywhere close to the plant and just feel the buzzing energy. And I think that's actually a great representation of what the garden is for people, too.
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2: For the past decade, a center in Oakland has been helping local young people discover the joy of writing.
6: 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My friends, the stars, ask them how I change. 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
2: We hear about their new anthology composed of works by fourth graders. Plus, we find out how the whole city of San Francisco was blamed for a murder in its streets.
7: There are stories flying around us all the time, and we are subject to being manipulated by them. And I want to think of myself as someone who's smart enough to be immune from it, but I'm not.
2: That's coming up. 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First, this news.
8: BBC News with Emily Thomas. European leaders at the G7 summit are expected to urge President Trump to pressure Russia into accepting a peace deal on Ukraine's terms rather than accept concessions to Moscow. Chris Mason is in Evia.
9: I think an element of the argument you will hear from European leaders, not least Keir Starmer, is trying to keep President Trump's mind on the situation in Ukraine and trying to squeeze Russia further. This morning, we should get some more details about this UK sanctions package, in particular liquefied natural gas being shipped around the world, effectively propping up Russia's war effort. Plus this plan to help with Ukraine's energy industry, and in particular its nuclear power plants. They are a legacy of the Soviet era. Clearly they need fuel. Enriched uranium will be provided by the UK, running to a value of a couple of £100 million for the next couple of years.
8: The G7 leaders are also expected to urge President Trump to avoid a superficial peace deal to end the war with Iran. Vice President J.D. Vance says the memorandum of understanding includes the return of nuclear inspectors to Iran and the reopening of the Strait of Hormuz. Israel's military says it's carried out strikes on militants who approached its soldiers in southern Lebanon. The IDF says 4 people were killed. John Donison reports from Jerusalem.
10: It took less than 24 hours for the fragility of this ceasefire deal to become apparent. Overnight, Israel's military confirmed it had carried out strikes on what it called terrorists who approached its soldiers in southern Lebanon. Israel says 4 people were eliminated. Hezbollah said it had fired missiles and drones at Israeli forces in return. Iran has insisted Lebanon must be part of the agreement made with President Trump. Last night, Israel's Prime Minister Benjamin Netanyahu told reporters his forces would not withdraw from southern Lebanon and would maintain operational freedom.
8: At the World Cup, hundreds have demonstrated against the Iranian government outside the LA stadium where the national team were playing. Shaima Khalil was there.
0: Los Angeles is actually nicknamed Tarantulas because this is home to the biggest Iranian community outside of Iran. And many of them are angry at the team. And so they're up against that. But they're also up against what's happening at home and the fact that they cannot put a foot wrong. And they're also up against the U.S. authorities' visa issues and the fact that they play here and they're based in Mexico. And then you get closer and it gets more complicated because I've spoken to people inside the stadium who were cheering for the team, crying when the national anthem was played. But then they were telling me, look, we do not support the government, but we love this game and we love this team and we're here for our country, not the government.
8: This is the latest world news from the BBC.
2: Welcome to Cross Currents from KALW News. I'm Hannah Baba. In April 2023, tech executive Bob Lee was found near San Francisco's Embarcadero with severe stab wounds. He later died from these injuries. Shortly after his death, some of the loudest voices in tech rushed to blame a chaotic, violent city.
11: At 2:27 a.m., Elon Musk tweets, "Very sorry to hear that. Many people I know have been severely assaulted. Violent crime in San Francisco is horrific. And even if attackers are caught, they are often released immediately. Is the city taking stronger action to incarcerate repeat offenders? At Brooke Jenkins, SF."
2: Out of 12 murders that took place in the city that year, this was the only one to garner international attention, fueling a narrative that Lee was killed because of a general lack of safety in a city that had failed to keep law and order. But it was eventually determined that his killing stemmed from a personal connection. So what really happened, and what does Lee's death really signify? That's what Sean Wen sought to find out. She's creator and producer of the podcast Foundering. Sean spoke with Mission Local's Joe Eskenazi at KALW's live event space in downtown San Francisco. In this excerpt from their conversation, Sean and Joe consider what this case meant to a fractured city. Here's Joe.
12: Why do you think this crime came to epitomize San Francisco?
7: I mean, I think some of it is the timing, right? Because Bob Lee was killed just a few months after Chase Abudin's recall, when all of San Francisco was embroiled in arguments about crime in the city. It happened also after the school board recall, when our government leaders were accused of ineptitude. And also, I think that it felt like the manifestation of tensions between tech and San Francisco that had been coming to a slow boil over a long time. And suddenly you have this mysterious death that just felt like the embodiment of all of that tension.
12: And something else one of your sources said is that if ever you do commit a crime in San Francisco, for God's sake, do not drive across a bridge. And for that matter, do not throw the murder weapon into a vacant lot within literally a stone's throw of the crime. At that point, what had been portrayed as a crime that was a product of San Francisco's degraded street conditions very soon became something very, very different.
7: Yeah, I mean, I think that one of the heartbreaking and frustrating things about Bob Lee's death is that it was kind of turned into a symbol twice, mm-hmm. right? First, a symbol into crime in San Francisco, and then into a symbol of hard partying lifestyles of the elite. And all of it seemed to get farther and farther away from who Bob actually was.
12: The year that Bob was killed, San Francisco's homicide numbers were very, very low. Last year, they were the lowest since 1954. They were the lowest since 1954 when the Giants played in the Polo Grounds. But I have the feeling that if another wealthy person came to grief on the streets of San Francisco, we would hear the same recriminations about violence and chaos.
7: Yeah, if you're motivated by an agenda rather than by necessarily the specific person, the specific story, then it kind of doesn't matter who you use as the symbol for, for what you're pushing towards.
12: Why are San Francisco's crime numbers, which got Chesa Boudin recalled, even though crime was statistically down at the time and is only going down even more so, why are they so hard for people to accept?
7: For part of my reporting, I was looking into the study on fear of crime and how basically, well, actually, you know, true crime and watching crime shows, which is something I do, like that can whip up fear of crime. And once you have fear of crime, that can color how you see the world around you. It can make things that are not in of themselves crimes, things that are kind of innocuous, like graffiti or litter or just visible groups of teenagers hanging out, seem dangerous. And so I think that oftentimes people were willing to go with what they felt rather than what the data actually show.
12: And I'm wondering, have any of the wealthy and influential people who blamed San Francisco for the murder of Bob Lee and portrayed this as a literal Baghdad by the Bay, apologized or shown even the least bit of introspection?
7: So, on the All In podcast, David Friedberg did begin to walk it back. He said, "We were so wrong. I never even considered that it could have been someone that Bob Lee knew who killed him." And then as he was beginning to do that, two of his co-hosts, Jason Calacanis and David Sachs, jump on him and say, "You made an assumption for your own safety. That is a fine assumption to make." Mm-hmm. I mean, I think that, you know, we live in a moment where there's a lot of pressure for certain public figures to react quickly when there's a news event. But then afterwards, there is no accountability. You can just move on, and the news cycle is fast enough that you can try to forget it ever happened.
12: In the years since Bob's death, tech barons have given millions of dollars in local political donations to push a law and order agenda and further normalize a surveillance state. And I'm wondering, do you think that the Bob Lee case played a part in that?
7: I think that the Bob Lee case was symptomatic of this move of the tech industry becoming more interested in law and order, but I don't think that it caused anything in particular.
12: You got to talk a lot with former District Attorney Chesa Boudin, who was available. And one of the great ironies in the Lee case is that Bob's death was blamed on drug-addled homeless people when it turned out that everybody on drugs here was wealthy and housed and on lots and lots of drugs. And what does it say about San Francisco that there seems to be this dichotomy in how we approach drug use and lawlessness among the poor versus the well-off?
7: It says we're very hypocritical, right? Especially, I think that in a lot of the disparaging of San Francisco, open-air drug markets comes up quite a lot. But yes, I think that certainly the jury member that I spoke to was like, "Oh my God, everyone is doing drugs all the time." And actually, you know, one of the sources I spoke to in the police department did attempt to defend this, saying, because, you know, rich people are locked away in their homes when they're doing drugs, whereas when poor people do drugs, it is much more visible. Covering the trial was definitely an education for me. Mm-hmm. I've never done it before. I felt like my strongest takeaway from covering it was that a trial is sort of like a play, and the attorneys on both sides sort of feel like actors, and everyone has their role to play, from the judge to the jury to the bailiff to we, the press. And I was disturbed that this play has such huge ramifications for our society, for individuals' lives. And a lot hinges on these performances. I think that one thing that I took away, and one thing that I want other people to think about, is the idea that there are stories flying around us all the time, and we are subject to being manipulated by them. And I want to think of myself as someone who's smart enough to be immune from it, but I'm not. And the more I delved into this reporting, the more I realized that the narratives that are all around us shape something as intimate as how we think about the community that we live in. And I think that Bob Lee being co-opted into a symbol, not once but twice, is a nice encapsulation of that.
12: Instead of a symbol of San Francisco devolving into a lawless, barbaric hellhole, or instead of a symbol of, the lifestyle or whatever it was called, what should people take away?
7: There were so many attempts to ascribe meaning onto his death, but the closer you get to it, the more that it resists meaning, the more that it just feels senseless and tragic, and that maybe there's nothing that Bob Lee's death in of itself truly means.
13: That's Sean Nguyen, creator of the podcast Foundering, speaking with Mission Local's Joe Eskenazi about the 2023 killing of tech executive Bob Lee. That conversation took place at KALW's live event space in downtown San Francisco. 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

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I'm Hannah Baba. KALW's Janae Darden grew up in East Oakland in the 80s and 90s, and she says her little kid self would have loved a place like Chapter 510. The Youth Writing Center provides a safe and empowering learning space for young writers. Chapter 510 centers Black, Brown, and queer voices and then publishes their works. Their latest book is When the Stars Bloom in Oakland, an

0: after school programs, myself and then Tavia Stewart. And we came together to make the space, naming it Chapter 510 because of our beloved area code. And what happened was a safety came together around creative writing for 8-year-olds, for 15-year-olds, for 20-year-olds. And all were devoted, all of the folks who came together were devoted to making a space for youth to write and publish and be heard.
1: Wow.
0: And 10 years later, 6,500 youth have participated. And we have strong relationships with Oakland Unified. Many, many Oakland illustrators and artists have been a part of our program. But it's programs like the one you saw when you came to our Lit Fest, where you can see the intimacy of writing is necessary in terms of learning.
1: Yeah.
0: So Chapter 510 is a nonprofit. We're a space down at Swan's Market at 9th and Clay. And we are connecting youth to the power of their story. And we're centering Black, Brown, and queer youth. Our programs are not only about teaching, but then taking the writing on the page, putting it out in the world, celebrating it. And we also use the practice of bookmaking art so that people are actually touching paper, creasing, stapling, and sewing.
1: Wow. Yeah, it's very hands-on. And so the teaching style is inspired by educator Zarita Hamanda. Is that how you pronounce it?
0: Zarita Hammond, yeah.
1: Excuse me, Hammond.
0: Yeah.
1: And Studio Pathways.
0: Yes.
1: So who are they and how did they inspire the curriculum?
0: Yeah, so Mariah Landers was one of those folks that I was talking about. Educators, parents, and librarians came together. So Mariah Landers was a teacher at North Oakland Community Charter School. She's my daughter's kindergarten teacher.
1: Oh, okay.
0: And she created an amazing learning environment. Her pedagogy was centering the love of learning and loving your students. And so all of our teaching artists come with their expertise. We'll hear from Anjali in a minute. They come from their writing. They come from what they know about writing, and they apply either a theme or a particular point of view to the instruction. So our curriculum isn't coming from one methodology of this is how you teach writing.
1: Okay.
0: It comes from culture, it comes from experience, and it can be motivated by the gathering. For what we did with OUSD, we were trying to deepen the love of poetry and making poetry meaningful for children rather than just thinking about, oh, a poem is an acrostic or a haiku, but I don't have a relationship to it.
1: Yeah. You know, it's funny because I've met young people, teenagers even, and they had no idea that there's other poets that look like them, and maybe they're same, you know, same gender, identify their same sexuality. They're used to seeing the traditional classics, poets and writers. And so I've talked to kids, I'm like, there's all kind of writers out there. So that must be really amazing. And I'll talk to you as far as like, that must be amazing to teach these kids that the literary world is big.
2: Yeah, definitely. I mean, I had the pleasure of also growing up in the Bay Area. I was actually an intern with Chapter 510 10 years ago.
1: Oh, you're from the Bay Area.
2: I know. And I came back this year as a teaching artist, which was incredible. But yeah, the Bay has a prolific and historic scene of the arts. And being able to bring poetry to them in this project for When the Stars Bloom in Oakland, it was over 200 fourth graders, 8 classrooms in Oakland. Every classroom was very different. I brought the same lessons to all of them. But I also was able to share with them my story of how I came up in Oakland as a writer and as an artist. And that felt really meaningful to be able to share with them because the culture is deep.
1: So actually, tell us about this book, about the theme. Yeah.
2: Yeah. So this book, When the Stars Bloom in Oakland, as I said, it's an anthology of over 200 fourth graders in Oakland across OUSD. So I went to 8 OUSD classrooms every week over the span of a 5-week period. And at the end, we did 5 different workshops. And at the end, we each chose a poem that was the favorite of the student. And that also I felt like would fit, you know, curating a book is a whole thing, especially with 200 poems. So yeah, the project was amazing. The theme was the autumn equinox. So I came in right as the autumn equinox was occurring in the fall, and something I really wanted to highlight and be able to like share with these students as they start a poetic journey. You know, fourth grade is a really huge threshold moment.

0: They're really getting to this age of seeing the world in a different way. And I wanted to show them that poetry is a way of tuning into our senses and being able to every day walk home from school, your grandma's making you food for dinner, you're waking up in the morning, that everything can become a poem. And so we really like got to the granular in that way. And I think it really worked.
1: Yeah. So we met some of the young poets featured in the book at La Escuelita Elementary School in Oakland because you all had a literary festival for the kids. And that literary festival was the traffic was backed up on the street. There was a line for the parents to get in. The kids had displays. It was, like I said, oh, if I was 8 years old, I'd be in heaven right now. But I was so happy that these kids got to experience that. You guys had free food. It was, you had people tabling and giving out books to kids. It was so incredible.
0: And all of the books were free. All the poetry books were free.
1: All of the books were free. Well, let's hear a clip of poet Ileana Tapia. What is your name?
2: Ileana Tapia.
1: And Ileana, what school do you go to?
2: Redwood Heights.
1: And what grade are you in?
2: I'm in fourth grade.
1: And what is the title of your poem?
2: Title of my poem is Changing Moon.
1: I'd love to hear it.
2: I'm the moon, forever changing. Cradling the stars, letting them hide behind me when the sun comes to take my spotlight. When the sun is gone, me and the stars travel to the Milky Way to shine light on the middle of the galaxy and provide light for the world, like we do every night. The humans see us. They say the moon doesn't change, but they don't know. My friends, the stars, ask them how I change. The sun, we meet at the beginning of dawn. Ask him how I change. The nocturnal bats see me when I come down. Ask them how I change, and maybe someday you'll figure it out.
1: Wow, I am the moon, forever changing, cradling the stars. And then like this moon is competing with the sun. So why did you write about the moon in that way?
2: I wanted to show it from the moon's perspective, kind of like being the moon. So at first I was thinking of making it like the lonely moon to talk about like the man on the moon. But I kind of like decided to change it and incorporate kind of the things around it, like the sun and the stars and like the galaxy around the moon that it revolves around.
1: And do you perform? Because the way you read that poem.
2: I performed in a poetry slam on March 7th and got third place. Other than that, I don't really perform often.
1: Okay, well, that's pretty good. You got third place in a poetry slam, Ileana. Okay, so you are a poet.
2: Yeah.
1: Do you take the Chapter 510 classes a lot or go to the center?
2: I think I go like sometimes, but not really to take the classes. We just did it like with our school.
1: When I was your age, I would have loved to have gone to something like Chapter 510. So do you like taking the classes with them?
2: I think when they came to our classes, at first I wasn't really used to it and I kind of thought it was boring. But I kind of started to like warm up to it and get used to it. And like I started writing poems more often and I really started enjoying it.
1: Now you a slam champion.
2: Yeah.
1: All right. Ileana, thank you so much. That was little fourth grade poet Ileana Tapia. How do you all help kids find power and joy in writing? Because that's on your website, something that you do. Because she definitely is empowered.
0: Yeah, I can answer that question just in terms of like, you know, my approach with the workshops, finding their voice and power. That's my ultimate goal. Yeah. And I think that's the ultimate goal of this organization, that we come in and just support kids in finding their own voice. And something I was thinking about in looking over these poems is I hope that after children are published in a book like this, that they have the embodied memory of being a poet and being a published poet, and that that's something that then will come more naturally to them in their life. And I would say the first exercise I do with all the children is I bring in a poem that I like and I cut it up and I have them just manipulate on a table a bunch of words to create a poem. And kids' minds are blown by that. Like they're like, I mean, it's beautiful. Really? Like the things they make are insane. Like I wish I brought it in today, but just like these, you know, beautiful metaphors, and they're surprising themselves. And I love to do that exercise first because I want to show them that a poem can be made from anything, that we can look around and see language around us and use that to create poetry. So that's my entry point, because I think a poem can be really intimidating, you know, to adults too. Like yeah. Write a poem. It's like, what? And so I feel like that is like a slow way of entering this world. And then from there, it gets kind of increasingly independent in their approach to writing. And they're able to really enter these deep imaginary and personal realms.
3: 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This is Cross Currents. I'm Hannah Baba, and we're staying with poetry for our last segment today. It comes to us from Bay Poets. Here's Elizabeth Jimenez Montelongo reading her poem, It Is I, the Immigrant.
4: It is I, the immigrant, arrived on this side of the continent 13,000 years ago, returned over 3 decades ago, one cell smuggled in my mother's ovary as she crossed the border. It is I, the immigrant, who took your spot at that school, paid with the taxes taken from my parents' paychecks, paid with the property taxes charged quietly in the rent bills. It is I, the immigrant, who took your spot at that university, who swiped the degrees, who took off with the debt of education for the opportunity to snatch up the better underpaid jobs. It is I, the immigrant, who took your language, added it to her own, who took back her native language because words are more powerful than spilled blood. It is I, the immigrant, unrepentant breeder of 7 sons, who commit the crimes of demanding justice, murdering indifference, trafficking awareness. It is I, the immigrant, returning home.
3: That's Elizabeth Jimenez Montelongo reading her poem, It Is I, the Immigrant. 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

0: This is UFO from San Francisco. They're playing Wednesday at Café du Nord in the city as part of Total Accord Fest. And KELW is a co-sponsor. 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Our opening theme music is by the John Santos Quintet, as interpreted by Daoud Anthony. For Cross Currents, I'm Hannah Baba.
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3: Hello, everyone.
2: Today, we're talking with Wahine Project Director Dion Waibara, a Mexican-American woman born in a migrant farm family that settled in East Salinas, California. The idea for the Wahine Project started when, as an adult, Dion took up surfing and, like Rel Sun and many famous Wahines, surfer girls, was stoked and transformed. Since 2010, Dion has been using surfing as a way, maybe we should say as a wave, of empowerment for young women around the world who, because of class, race, or gender, might not otherwise have the chance to feel their stoke and their power as surfers helping restore themselves in our blue world. So thanks for joining us, Dion.
4: Thank you for having me.
3: Dion, I'd like to ask you, what inspired you to start the project, the Wahine Project?
4: It was 12 years ago. That we started 2010. And at that time, I was a new surfer. I had been surfing just a handful of months. I had watched my sons grow up surfing, but I'd always been too afraid of going in the water. And at 38, I was asked by a friend, she said, "Hey, does anybody want to try surfing with me?" And I just thought, it was really the first invitation I'd ever had. And I was like, heck yeah. And I wasn't a great swimmer at that time. I had very little ocean experience at all, but I wanted to try it. And so I surfed. It took a few months to finally get my pop up for the first time, but it was at that point and that feeling that I had that was like nothing else riding a wave. And I felt like, here I am. I felt like just this little Mexican girl from East Salinas, and thought, how in the world did I get to this point and to this place that I could enjoy this? And I thought, whatever I'm going to do in my life, I want to bring more girls like me into the ocean. And so that's how it started.
3: And you decided that you wanted to work with young girls. Tell us why you chose to focus on young girls and what you do with them.
4: Yeah. Ironically, I had in my career been a birth doula, parent educator, birth doula, and I had worked with women having babies. And they were always so afraid. And it was like, how do we work with women through this time of intense fear and walk them through it and be with them, not leave them, and help them feel like everything was going to be okay and that they could do this? And so I had done that hundreds of times with women. And at the end of their births, they would always just feel like, so like, I did it. I feel so strong and powerful. And I actually, when I went surfing, I felt the same way. I felt like, I am terrified. I am definitely going to die out here. It's, you know, learning to surf in the Central Coast is not easy. It's not pretty. It's everything that's difficult and challenging and pushes you beyond where you think your limit is. And when I started teaching the girls, I realized that they were scared, they were afraid. And what we had to do was just partner up with them and say, you're doing great. You are okay. You are safe. I am here with you. And when I realized it was like the same conversation I was having, I thought, if we can invest this time into young girls, they're going to know how strong they are and they're going to know how to face fear. So when they're adults, perhaps facing fear isn't going to be a new realm, isn't going to be a new place that they haven't been before. And I really feel that's what we're finding is that as we have this relationship with the girls, we see them through, or we talk with women and they say, yeah, I faced this fear and now I felt like I could do this in the world, or I could confront this fear or face this challenge in my life. So the ocean is a metaphor, and that's what we use it for, is to teach, what can we teach about life in this relationship that we have with the ocean, and then just move it over into our everyday.
2: Well, and there seems to be a real connection in your careers, because the ocean is the birthplace of life, and you know, we're all from salt water, both on an individual and evolutionary basis. But what were the mechanics of you got in the water? And again, listeners need to understand, this is not Gidget. This is not the wide sandy beaches of Southern California. You get in the water in a full wetsuit and booties and gloves, hoodie. It's cold. It's challenging. You got this stoke. And what were the mechanics of bringing it to young girls and turning it into a nonprofit and a career?
4: Well, it turned into a word of mouth. Like once we, I introduced women to some small surf clinics. And then once the women experienced it, it's like, that's all it takes is women to know something. And then they start spreading it. And they realize who were the young girls in my life that could benefit from this? So it was known very early that this was going to be a community grassroots movement. And it would start with women teaching other women. And I learned from other women how to even teach surfing. It was like this knowledge was imparted to me. And then we shared it amongst each other to share with young girls. And it grew from, you know, small groups of maybe 8 to 10 girls. It grew to 30 girls. And then before we knew it, we had a year-long program. And that was the idea, is that I wanted to keep girls in the water throughout the year so they could experience the changes at the beach. Because the seasonal changes at the beach bring different animals. They bring different, all sorts of different wildlife populations, as well as they could see the human impact that was happening on the beach year round. And that those two combinations would inspire a deep rooted passion in the girls to want to not only continue the relationship with the ocean, but continue it so much that they would want to help protect it. So the longevity of the girls being in the program is the gem, as well as bringing girls that come from all sorts of different backgrounds. And then once everybody saw the girls on the program, in the program, then the boys wanted to do it. And so we have a program now that serves all youth. And we're really striving for now is to bring in adaptive programs. So regardless of people's, what we think a physical ability might be, or what a perceived disability might be, that we bring anybody to the beach who wants to have a relationship with it and who wants to engage with it. And we can make that happen with any human.
3: I want to go back to you talking about the issues, because it's such a cool way to bring youth to the ocean and then have them learn about all of the challenges that we're facing with ocean protection. So can you give us a few examples of how you've incorporated advocacy into your surfing program?
4: It was so easy. It was like they handed it to us. We started seeing the increasing amount of cruise ships come into the bay. And our bay is not that big. And on our side of the bay, you know, our bay is like Monterey. It's the Monterey Bay, but it's like Monterey and comes around Moss Landing, goes to Watsonville, and then circles all the way to the point of Santa Cruz. But in our part, when a cruise ship comes in, Santa Cruz might not even be aware of it, but it's enormous in our bay. So it was so easy to see this like huge boat come into our bay and start to question if it was going to cause any damage. Could it potentially cause any damage or leave a footprint? Like, what would the footprint be? So it was easy to start beginning conversations with the kids who are again there every week to see and go, oh, there's the cruise ship again. Tell us, what do you think? We ask them the questions. What could the potential hazards come? What are the pros and cons of having this ship come into the bay? And they, even as children, they didn't really have any pros. They couldn't see anything that would be helpful. They knew enough to know that one thing, a spill. If that ship spills, how is it going to affect how we use the beach? And that was devastating to them. Like, we would not be able to come to the beach. The one education piece that we got to bring to them was about the sound pollution. And regardless if there was a spill, this boat it's on. It doesn't turn off. And it's constantly emitting noise. And it's emitting an underwater noise. And so we got to do a lot of education on underwater noise pollution. We did a showing for the community on Sonic Sea, which is all about the sound pollution. And then we became a voice as a nonprofit in the movement asking the city of Monterey to stop them allowing cruise ships to enter the bay. And the kids jumped on creating petitions. They did it in their own voice. They came and had people sign them all over the beach. They took all those petitions and took them to city council meetings and presented them to the city council. And they got to talk about how important the ocean was to them and that the loss potentially of the wildlife and realizing that it's a sanctuary where animals come as a haven, that this was a relationship that they were hoping that the city of Monterey would discontinue. And they had signs, they showed up where people were getting off of cruise ships. And it was really beautiful how they really took responsibility, all because of this relationship that they had with the ocean that started with us.
2: So what's the age group of these girls? And then also, you started in Monterey, but you spread to Mexico. So talk about that, if you would.
4: Yeah, we started with the age of 7, but now we start them at the age of 4 all the way up to teenagers. And the work in Mexico started because of my first surf trip that I did when I went there. And I was in a little pueblo that was gorgeous and beautiful. And it happened to be the state that my family is from. And so I had a lot of gratitude that I could come back as a guest and have a vacation in this beautiful place where my family was came from.
2: That would be the state of?
4: It was the state of Nayarit. Yeah. And that's the Bay of Banderas, which we would also learn that they're also working a lot on protection. And we got involved on an environmental piece, some pieces there after the fact. But in the Pueblo, there's just a bunch of white surfers or a bunch of people from different countries surfing. And you see very few kids in the breaks. And then there was definitely, at the time, this was 12 years ago, really not any girls. And the kids in the Pueblo didn't know how to swim. And so we contacted a nonprofit there called Peace Mexico that I had just seen some signs that they had about, you know, the work they did in the community. And reached out to them and asked them if we could keep coming back and work with them to bring their kids to the beach and teach them how to swim and surf and be in the ocean and do some beach cleanups. And so we did that for probably 6 or 7 or 8 years back and forth. And then working with people who lived there or people who worked with a nonprofit. And sometimes we would take some of our youth there so they could have an opportunity to give back and to help and support. And so it was like a no-brainer that we would return to that community, especially because it was where my family was from. And then from there, it grew to, okay, well, what other countries are on the radar or do we have relationships with, or other people have family members with that we can support them and their breaks, their surf breaks to do the sort of to duplicate. And so we were able to do that in different countries as well.
3: So how do you keep these girls connected? You've got programs in Monterey Bay, you've got programs in Mexico. How do you get them connected to each other and to other girls and women who surf around the world?
4: We did it through, you know, we can't bring them all together at one time, but we could do it through the arts. And the arts was a beautiful way for us to share and trade with each other. And so we had one project we had was this beautiful, like sort of like a quilting project where every destination we would go to or every outreach we would go to, we would take it and we had girls put their handprints on it. So it started in the Philippines, actually. And we did a little video like with the girls talking and just sharing their lives, and then did the handprints. And then that handprint, it went to Mexico. And then we did the same thing with the girls there and added more handprints. And then the girls like see the other handprints and they see the different language. That went also to Brazil. It went to Peru. It went to the Gaza Strip, even. It went to India. It went to Bangladesh. And so every time the girls got to see like, oh, we're connected, and the languages, and then the videos of one another. And that was a beautiful way that they could say like, oh, you're here, we're there. And that was one of my favorite projects. So the arts and the expression of something tactile to share and to touch of what with one another, like they had this, you know, in the photos, it was really beautiful. And that was one big project that we did.
2: So how many girls are now involved? And when you first started training them, what sort of surprised you in terms of the teaching surfing?
4: What surprised? Well, now, I mean, we've worked with over 15, probably getting close to up like 18,000 youth. We work with at least 2,500 a year. And now our main focus is just our county, which is Monterey County. We've pulled back from a lot of our outreach that we've done in different countries. The Philippines is holding on strong. We get to support a group in the Philippines. But what surprised me the most was that we would see the girls as little girls and that they would stick with us and that they would become volunteers with us. And then they would be old enough to work for us. And many of our girls now have like moved on to college, careers. Some are moms. And so I didn't realize like we would really be connected for, you know, it's been over a decade and so much happens in a decade. And our lives have become interwoven. And we've seen, sadly, we've had parents that have died in this time. We've had different tragedies happen. And also many celebrations. One of our beautiful surf instructors who started with us when she was 18, and her and I traveled back and forth to Mexico for years. She's 30 and having her first baby. And it's like these celebrations are all part of life. Even the tragedies are part of life. So we're just interwoven. And, it you know, we become a fabric in one another's lives. And I didn't really foresee that. I look back 10 years ago, oh, we're doing this. It's so fun. We're doing these things. We're meeting these people. We're traveling. We're doing this. But I didn't know we were going to be like interconnected possibly, you know, for the rest of our lives. And so that's been a beautiful part of it.
2: Well, and as you say, you protect what you love. You know, you talk about ocean noise pollution and, of course, sound is the light of the sea. It's how creatures breed and feed, and you know, human generated noise. What are some of the environmental programs that you've incorporated into your surf programs today?
4: One thing we did is during COVID, we actually opened a store And we opened a refill store. And I had the idea for years that, you know, we're always talking to kids about reduce, reuse, recycle. And so we're always like trying to expand that. Well, what can we do to reduce? And in my mind, I thought, and I had seen this in other cities, we need to reuse our containers. How many plastic bottles are we seeing, or toothbrushes? And so opening a refill store has been one major way that we've been able to begin a program that extends past our Just Wahine program and into the community to invite other people into this idea of protecting the ocean. And it's such an easy thing to do. You bring your previously used container and you can refill it with your shampoo, your soap, your lotion, even your wetsuit soap. And so we have soaps that aren't packaged. We have even leashes, surf leashes, that we ask, can you send us the surf leashes without the package? Can you send us surf wax without the package? So we're asking people who make things, send it to us without the package. We don't need it. And it's saving us money. And in some cases, we can actually go pick it up ourselves. And so we're showing our community how we can be more reliant on our community resources, people who are making things locally, and we can be all part of the change, and we're there together doing it.
2: Now, my biggest problem with doing an ocean nonprofit is you end up less time in the ocean. So what's your favorite surf break, and when's the last time you got there?
4: Well, I was actually in my favorite break here where I live. So silly. It's called the Wharf. I had a child 7 years ago, and after I had him, he was my fourth, but after I had him, I just want it to be easy. I don't want it to be super challenging and be like going against wind and like being afraid. I'm like, I just want it to be easy. So I get to roll up at Wharf 2 in Monterey, jump out of my car, and get on a little tiny wave and ride it like round and round and round. Catch the wave, go back. Catch it, go back. So that's actually my favorite little spot here locally. And I did surf like 5 waves yesterday because I was helping in our program yesterday. I'm like, I'm gonna help in the program. And I caught the tiniest little baby waves and I was elated. And so that's all that I need, but it doesn't happen very often. And my other favorite break is Mexico. It's in Punta de Mita, Nayarit. It's just a favorite because it never gets too big. It's not too crowded. There's always a wave that I can catch. And I love that. And I got to be there like maybe 6 weeks ago. But my goal is always to get back to either there or a wave like it.
2: I like the idea that you have young boys now who come up to you and say, can I surf too? Is surfing just for girls?
4: Yeah. And I love it because Wahine means girl. And I thought, well, when we work with the boys, it's going to have a different name because it means girl. And not one boy has flinched about wearing a Wahine logo. They're like, I am Wahine. I am the very essence of being human. We created a whole manifesto. It's like, Wahine is who I am, who I represent, who I want to be, how I want to support, how I want to take care of the ocean. And they've all not hesitated on taking on the identity of being Wahine.
2: And of course, surfers are like sea otters and dolphins, and that were indicator species for the health of the ocean. So here in California, they say stay out of the water 72 hours after a rainstorm because of all the polluted runoff coming off the land. And how do you deal with that in terms of educating the kids to the risks and also to what they can do about them?
4: Well, one thing is when we have a day like that, we often still bring them to the beach. We don't cancel. Because we want them to see it. We don't want it to be like this notice that they get. Like, we want them to be aware. And so we still come to the beach. They don't go in it. And then we get them to really miss it. Because they're like, oh. Like, you know, they have to have that little pull. Like, it's right there. But at this one place in Monterey, the Wharf, there's actually a runoff drain right there. So you can see the pollution coming through it from the sidewalks. And it doesn't, so they can see what's happening. And the great thing about seeing what coming what's coming out of the runoff, what they can see the runoff, is then you can say, oh, how many of this, how much of this are we responsible for? It's so right there, like in real time. How can we create solutions around what we actually see coming through the runoff? And so it's a great education.
3: That idea that a storm drain truly is a way to collect water from neighborhoods and streets and miles inland that just flow straight to the ocean, and very few of those storm drains have any kind of filters. And if, even if they did, you're picking up, you know, animal waste, and you're picking up bacteria, oil, etc. So that is that's amazing that you actually are making that correlation for them, because so many people that I talk to have no idea about storm drains and their uses and where they go.
2: And also that farm to ocean connection. And in Monterey with the sanctuary, actually working with the farmers to reduce sediment runoff and reduce, you know, the pollutants from agrochemicals.
4: Yeah. And actually, when you asked about programs, we work with a organic farm with a nonprofit called Terra Farms. And we're working with small farmers to bring Bok veggie boxes, you know, like a co-op. But we're doing it as an education piece so we can show people how we're supporting an organic farmer, but the importance of how organic farming is to the ocean. And it growing your own food, second best, getting it from an organic local farmer is one of the best things you can do for the ocean. So that's one new thing that we've been doing it a little over a year, is to have drop-offs, a couple of drop-offs for our community to take part with in this organic farming nonprofit.
2: And in our book, 50 Ways to Save the Ocean, one of them is eat more vegetarian and organic.
4: Yeah. So it's another piece that we can fit in there.
3: So with that, I want to thank you so much for joining us on the Rising Tide Ocean podcast. We love what you're doing. I'm sure the families love it. The kids love it. And I hope that I get to see you out on one of the breaks, whether it's cold water or warm.
4: Warm.
3: That would be ideal.
4: Let's meet where it's warm.
3: So thank you so much. And
4: thank
3: congratulations
4: you.
3: On your success.
2: Thank you
4: so much.
3: Rising Tide is a production of Blue Frontier, co-hosted by David Helbarg and myself, Vicki Nichols Goldstein, with support from Natasha Benjamin and Ellie Curlow. 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

0: I see us leaving the school when the schoolyard was behind us. And when we were holding hands as a group of six, and I was holding on to my friend Cindy, who is just one of the best soloists I have ever seen. And when she started that Senzenina, and when I could hear the response coming from the huge crowd of students, and that song being carried out, and as we left the premises of Naledi High School and we looked forward and we marched, that for me is a moment.
1: Bongi Nkabela spent two decades as the CEO of the Nelson Mandela Children's Fund. She was speaking to Alan Johnston in 2010 for Witness History.
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Remastered. I speak with Golden Globe-winning actor and filmmaker Gael Garcia Bernal and two-time Oscar-winning director Alejandro González Iñárritu about what was their first film. 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
1: Hi, my name is Greer McVeigh. I discovered KALW when I saw an ad for the Audio Academy. And I thought, oh, that sounds like an interesting thing to do. I learned so much through that experience, but not just about the technical aspects of radio or getting a story on air, but really about the art of storytelling. 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It's just the greatest place to hear stories about other people, our neighbors.
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7: 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I'm Layla Faldin.
8: And I'm A. Martinez. California Governor Gavin Newsom says he is facing an investigation by the U.S. Department of Justice. Newsom took the unusual step of discussing the alleged probe before any announcement from federal prosecutors. 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
9: In a video released Monday, Newsom says federal agents have been knocking on the doors of his friends and family members.
10: They're demanding records. They're abusing the grand jury process, digging through years and years of random documents.
9: Newsom's office says agents have asked questions on a wide range of topics, and they believe subpoenaed bank records from the governor and his wife. Jennifer Siebel Newsom is a filmmaker and founder of a nonprofit that raises awareness about gender stereotypes.
10: A public servant, a woman who's dedicated her life to supporting women and girls. Someone who has done nothing wrong other than having the temerity to advocate for what she believes in. If they can't intimidate me, they'll go after the mother of our children.
9: Newsom has been a leading Democratic critic of President Donald Trump. He thinks the probe is political payback.
10: Donald Trump isn't just coming after me because of my mean tweets. He's coming after me because I'm considering running for president.
9: But there could be politics in Newsom's response, too, says Lori Levinson, professor at Loyola Law School in Los Angeles.
11: This could be part of a good off defense.

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0: 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Today here on KALW. We'll hear from Democratic Senator Raphael Warnock of Georgia about his new book, The Crooked Places Made Straight, Reflections on the Moral Meaning of America, coming up next on Morning Edition from NPR News, here on 91.7 KALW San Francisco Bay Area. 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
4: On the next Fresh Air, as we approach America's 250th birthday, writer Jesse Wegman tells the forgotten story of James Wilson, a brilliant 18th century lawyer who played a critical role in crafting the Constitution, pushing for a strong federal government, and the direct election of lawmakers. Wegman's book is The Lost Founder. 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
6: 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I'm A. Martinez.
7: I'm Leila Fadel.
8: And I'm Michelle Martin. Good morning. Long before Raphael Warnock was sworn in as the junior U.S. Senator from Georgia, he became the senior pastor at Atlanta's Ebenezer Baptist Church, where the Reverend Dr. Martin Luther King Jr. once delivered sermons, and Warnock still does. That's how he came to preach at the National Cathedral at an event to recognize Juneteenth as a federal holiday, and he read a passage from Isaiah, a text in the Hebrew Bible also referenced in the Gospels.
9: Every valley shall be exalted. Every mountain and hill shall be made low, the crooked places shall be made straight, the rough places smooth, and the glory of the Lord shall be revealed, and all flesh shall see it together.
8: Warnock expanded that sermon into a new book titled The Crooked Places Made Straight, Reflections on the Moral Meaning of America, where he calls for Americans to commit to what he calls a greater moral imagination in our politics. But even before the book was out, his critique of the way many current politicians apply faith to policy sparked a conversation. In an interview with the New York Times, Senator Warnock said that after Congress passed the One Big Beautiful Bill Act, he questioned whether the Christianity cited by some Republicans, including House Speaker Mike Johnson, is more performative than substantive. Soon after the interview published, Speaker Johnson reached out to Senator Warnock. Senator Warnock describes the discussion.
9: We agree to disagree. There are fundamental differences between how we understand the faith. I want to respect the integrity of our private conversation, but I don't think I'm betraying any confidences when I say that he has a view of the faith that is very personal and privatistic. It's about personal piety. And I think that matters. Certainly the faith speaks to one's personal conduct. But scripture also speaks about systems, about systemic injustice. The prophets, as I pointed out to him in that meeting, are not just pointing out a few venal individuals in a system that otherwise is fine. They are decrying injustice in their moment. Isaiah says that God says through Isaiah,

0: Born on this day in 1962, Nigerian musician and activist Femi Kuti, the son of the great Fela Anikapulapu Kuti. Today is Tuesday, the 16th of June, 2026. It's the 167th day of the year. 198 days remain till the end of the year and 6 days until summer begins. Summer solstice occurs on Sunday the 21st at exactly 1:34 p.m. Pacific time. Sun rose this morning at 5:47. Sun sets this evening at 8:34. We have 14 hours and 46 minutes of daylight today. Solar transit will be at 1:10 this afternoon. Water temperature in San Francisco Bay, 61.5 degrees Fahrenheit. We had a low tide. We just had a low tide at 6:33. We'll have a high tide at 1:45 this afternoon. A low tide at 6:16 this evening. And the final high tide at Ocean Beach in the next 24 hours will be early tomorrow morning at 12:07. The moon is currently 3.1% visible. It's a waxing crescent moon. We'll have a quarter moon in 5 days on Sunday the 21st. Today is Fresh Veggies Day. Ladies Initiated in Baseball Day, National Cannoli Day, Cherry Tart Day, Fudge Day, Tortilla Day, Vinegar Day, No Orange Clothes Day, Wish Fulfillment Day, World Refill Day, and World Sea Turtle Day. Today is also the birthday of Leonard P. Howell in Rastafari, Bloomsday in Dublin, Ireland, and at the Irish Consulate in San Francisco as well. Engineers Day in Argentina, Father's Day in Seychelles, International Day of the African Child, Martyrdom of Guru Arjan Dev in Sikhism, Sussex Day in Sussex, England, and Youth Day in South Africa. So much more up on KLW.org. It's the KLW Almanac. I'm Kevin Vance. 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
1: From KALW News in San Francisco, I'm Hanat Baba, and this is the Cross Currents Morning Report. News and culture from around the Bay. Oakland's police department has been under federal oversight since 2003. The oversight began after a civil rights lawsuit was filed on behalf of 119 residents, most of them Black men, who alleged that multiple Oakland police officers had beaten and planted evidence on them. This morning, we'll hear from John Burris, one of the civil rights attorneys who represented those residents and spearheaded the legal fight to reform the Oakland Police Department. Burris recently spoke to KALW News editor Sunni Khalid and says the department has been transformed. In this excerpt from their conversation, Burris explains what he was thinking more than two decades ago when this case first unfolded.
2: When this case happened, I was ready for it. I was primed, and I understood the magnitude of the case at the very beginning. We represented 119 people, and I will say that most of the people we represented were not high school graduates. Most had some criminal record of some kind. Some were in prison. We had to get out. But these were people, ordinary people, really, who had been really treated poorly. We had people that, you know, clients, if you will, who the police would make go buy drugs. They get drugs from one group, give them to the brand, then have that person go and sell those drugs to potential buyers in order for entrapment. Or they would drugs be dropped as a person being taken to jail. They would drop drugs near them, cracks, if you will, and then say, there's additional drugs here. So they would get charged with additional charges. So it was my plan all along to have a pattern and practice case where we were going to, in essence, take control of this department through a federal oversight, federal monitor. And then, of course, I was going to stay involved as well as a form of assisting with the fulfillment of the terms of the agreement. So that was a big deal.
3: Counselor, it took 23 years. Why did it take so long for the OPD to come into compliance?
2: It took a long time because of the OPD's failure to commit to making and getting into compliance. They just didn't want to do it. And so it wasn't until 2014 that we started to get a legitimate set of stop data cards, which is the first sign that we needed these cards to determine who was being stopped. What were they being stopped for? Was there a basis for them being stopped? This was the racial profiling component of the case that was extraordinarily important, essentially to me. But we couldn't get any any consistent data because the police would not, one, do it, and then they wouldn't put them in a place that was concrete and safe. So there wasn't a way to ensure that the data was being properly gathered and then ultimately analyzed. It took a while for that to happen. This was so bad that the first monitors, they signed up for 5 years. After the 5 years, they saw that there was no commitment to get this done. So they signed up for another 2 years, and still nothing was done. So after that, they quit. This was unheard of. The monitors quit on the grounds that there was no commitment on the part of OPD to get this done. It was only after 2014 when we got the series of data, and we had that data being analyzed by the lady from Stanford, who was a sociologist, statistician, and they started analyzing the data. And then from 2014, we started getting reliable information that would allow for us to determine whether there really was an issue about police racial profiling. And so then that put into play, okay, that's true. Now, what are you going to do about it? Because part of what we had to do here was rewrite the policies. Then we had to educate the people on the policies. And then we had to implement the policies. And then we had to monitor to see whether or not they're following those policies. And that's where the challenge came in, because the training was one thing, implementing them is something else, but following them and evaluating whether they're following them, that was the job of the monitor, that was a challenge. Now, we're talking about 51 tasks, and some of these tasks had 6, 7, 8, 10 subparts to them. There was a lot of resistance among officers. There was a view that we were being managed by, quote, Burris and his team. And so there was resentment toward us during that period of time instead of doing the work. So we actually filed a petition with the court asking the court to take over this police department because they were not in compliance. And this was unheard of. And so there was a lot that was taking place all the time. And as time went on, there were several scandals that took place along the way. Different police chiefs came in. Some police chiefs were committed more to it than others. Some officers were committed to command staff more so than others. And so next thing you know, time has gone by. And I can't believe myself I've been involved in this case. I literally have been in this case for 26 years. 23 years have been in this aspect of things.
3: Last fall, you and Jim Channon at a hearing, you basically were like, we need to get this, we need to wind this thing up. What were the reasons for that?
2: It wasn't us asking for it. It was only us agreeing with the monitor said, and with some degree of reluctance, at least on my part.
3: All right. Well, I talked to Darwin Von Graham earlier, and he said that the consent decree has worked. He said that the police department is a lot different now than it was 23 years ago. Do you agree with that?
2: Absolutely. This is a totally different department. Look, we don't have the shootings. The unnecessary shootings. I mean, you'll have a shooting from time to time, but you can look at that pretty closely. We don't have the beatings that we used to have. We don't have the same high number of unnecessary stops. We have internal affairs investigations, I think, that are relatively well. The policies we wrote have been a model for other departments. I actually use what we wrote here in Oakland, because it was Jim and I's creation. I used that in Antioch this past year to revise the Antioch Police Department. And so what we've done here has been a tremendous model to be used by other departments. But it's a totally different department now. All the people who were bad people who were before, they're gone. Everybody's been trained on the NSA now. And, you know, I think we have checks and balances much more so in place now than we had before. So, and I don't have the same fear of that I would have before with a police officer coming up behind me that I did before. I don't have that now.
1: 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And tune in to Cross Currents later this morning at 11 to hear more voices from around the Bay. For KALW News, I'm Hannah Baba.

0: Sorry, Hawk. The water, a guest inside of us. Salty, sweet, and swimming. How water does, and you, a guest in your own house. A watery word, a guest on the tongue. A gust of air across wet lips. A voice, echoing back and back, though nothing's left to prove it. No papers, no shred of evidence. Not one letter, not one mark upon the page. No papers, no papers, your papers. For a period of 3 long years, an ocean away from where you are not a guest. Where are you from? People ask me. Ask people who look like me. Look like anything but the blankness of a page. Let me turn then to the color of water into ink ground against a stone. The words carried back by each water guest, each bringer of news and love and tribulation. Here are the words that belong to you. Here are the words that belong.
1: That was Caroline M. Marr reading from Water Guest.
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3: 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I'm Leila Faldin.
4: And I'm A. Martinez. California Governor Gavin Newsom says he is facing an investigation by the U.S. Department of Justice. Newsom took the unusual step of discussing the alleged probe before any announcement from federal prosecutors. From member station KQED, here's Guy Marzorati.
5: In a video release Monday, Newsom says federal agents have been knocking on the doors of his friends and family members.
6: They're demanding records. They're abusing the grand jury process, digging through years and years of random documents.
5: Newsom's office says agents have asked questions on a wide range of topics, and they believe subpoenaed bank records from the governor and his wife. Jennifer Siebel Newsom is a filmmaker and founder of a nonprofit that raises awareness about gender stereotypes.
6: A public servant, a woman who's dedicated her life to supporting women and girls. Someone who has done nothing wrong other than having the temerity to advocate for what she believes in. If they can't intimidate me, they'll go after the mother of our children.
5: Newsom has been a leading Democratic critic of President Donald Trump. He thinks the probe is political payback.
6: Donald Trump isn't just coming after me because of my mean tweets. He's coming after me because I'm considering running for president.
5: But there could be politics in Newsom's response, too, says Lori Levinson, professor at Loyola Law School in Los Angeles.
7: This could be part of a good defense is an offense, which is to say the Justice Department's not playing fair, and whatever they end up charging me with is not fair.
5: The Department of Justice did not respond to a request for comment. Last month, Newsom's former chief of staff, Dana Williamson, pleaded guilty in a wide-ranging corruption investigation that did not implicate the governor. Levinson says it will be important to see if federal prosecutors have impaneled a grand jury in a potential investigation of Newsom.
7: It used to be that the grand jury, almost pro forma, would issue an indictment and go along with the prosecutor.
5: But Levinson, a former federal prosecutor, says that may be changing. A grand jury in Virginia last year refused to indict another outspoken Trump critic, New York Attorney General Letitia James.
7: We are seeing grand juries across the nation pushing back against the Trump Department of Justice and really being fairly vocal, now that we're getting some of the transcripts, that they don't trust the prosecutors on what's being investigated and how the investigation is occurring.
5: On Monday night, Newsom's office filed a public records request in an attempt to learn more about the investigation. For NPR News, I'm Guy Marzorati in San Jose, California.

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1: Good morning, I'm Sophie Glass-Ryan at the BBC. The authorities in Poland have confirmed that a man shot dead in the city of Biała Podlaska was a Russian satirist. Semyon Skrzypiecki was known for painting caricatures of Vladimir Putin and had fled Russia 5 years ago. Here's the BBC's Paul Moss.
2: Semyon Skrzypiecki's work included a portrait of Vladimir Putin on top of a pile of skulls, but he also ruthlessly mocked the leaders of Chechnya, China and Belarus. Two men from Belarus have now been arrested in connection with the killing.
1: The Chinese president, Xi Jinping, has welcomed the military-backed leader of Myanmar, Min Aung Hlaing, to Beijing for a five-day state visit. He staged a coup 5 years ago. Jonathan Head reports.
3: 2 years ago, Myanmar's military was retreating across much of the country as various insurgent groups pushed forward. Today, with substantial Russian and Chinese help, it's taken back much of the territory it lost. China views Myanmar's rich natural resources and its access to the Indian Ocean as vital strategic interests.
1: And India has temporarily blocked the Telegram messaging and social media app for fear it might be used for cheating in a national exam resit. Last month, a nationwide medical college entrance exam had to be scrapped after allegations the question paper was leaked in advance, allegedly through channels including Telegram. I'm Sophie Glass-Ryan at the BBC in London.
4: 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Maestro Germán González talks about his music journey from being a kid in Pacifica to music director of the Golden Gate Park Band.
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6: 7:44 is the time now.
7: Good morning, Amy Martinez. Cape Verde is a nation of small islands off the West African coast playing in their first ever World Cup. Now, they got a tough draw for their debut match, Spain, the world's second-ranked squad, but it ended in a scoreless draw. Now, just to recap, Cape Verde did not score a goal versus Spain, and if you don't score, you can't win, but they did not lose, which means that for the underdog Cape Verde squad, it was a huge victory. It's Morning Edition.
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0: It's Morning Edition from NPR News. I'm Leila Fadel.
7: And I'm A. Martinez. Britain is the latest country to announce a social media ban for children under 16. Prime Minister Keir Starmer says it'll take effect early next year.
9: Social media is making children unhappy. It's making it easier for bullies to harass and abuse them. And it could even be harming their mental health.
7: University of Cambridge professor Amy Orbin studies how social media affects children. She sat on an expert panel that advised the UK government on children's online well-being. So, Professor Orbin, from your work as an advisor while this policy was being developed, do you believe the Prime Minister's description of social media risks? Do you think it's accurate? Because he sounds pretty clear on how he feels about it.
10: So I'm naturally talking for myself as an independent expert rather than Keir Starmer or the rest of the government, but I think he sets out a range of risks that are definitely real. We have seen clear evidence of individuals very severely harmed by social media, even deaths of young people having been exposed to certain forms of content that coroners have recognized here in the UK. And a lot of campaigners at the time were saying, well, if there would be a toy that has killed three children, we would recall that toy. And so in one way, shape or form, this action is very much warranted. The campaigners on the other side would say, well, you would recall that one toy, but you wouldn't recall all toys for all children. And the evidence on the whole population level, when you average things out across all types of use and all types of users, it's a bit less clear. I think we do now have evolving evidence that time spent on social media probably predicts a small decline in well-being or mental health, but it is a small effect size. However, What we also know is that social media has a really diverse impact on different kids. But here the Prime Minister really took those severe harms and put them front and center for his policy.
11: Yeah, and it's interesting that you mentioned that you wouldn't ban all toys, right? Because when a government bans social media for children, is it effectively deciding that there is no version at all of these platforms that are safe for children?
10: I think this is what makes this announcement bittersweet for me, right? I think it was really pressured for across the United Kingdom, especially from parental groups, less so by kids and young people. But I think it is a recognition by government that previous policies to make social media safe haven't really worked as planned. We had an Online Safety Act. We really worked on promoting, you know, less harmful content or removing harmful content. And there's been a lot of advocacy that we can make technology safer by design. And banning something for those most vulnerable is a good step if that thing cannot be made safe. So I do think it is a recognition that at the moment we cannot adequately address those design changes we need to do. But actually, this isn't just impacting under 16s. This is also impacting over 16s and adults. So I think this can only be a sticking plaster for changes to the designs and the use of technologies more broadly, because we do know that there are aspects of that that are still unsafe for everyone.
11: One last thing quickly, just a few seconds here. What do you tell parents whose children are actually using social media in effective ways, in positive ways about this?
10: Well, I think that a lot of children and parents will be concerned if there are things that they do online that matter to them. A lot of children and young people in the consultation said they use it for education and support. Yeah. I think the thing there is to try to find other means to do that.
11: Okay. Amy Orban at the University of Cambridge, thank you very much.
10: Thank you very much.
11: This is Morning Edition from NPR News. I'm Amy Martinez.
0: And I'm Leila Fadel.
8: On the next Fresh Air, as we approach America's 250th birthday, writer Jesse Wegman tells the forgotten story of James Wilson, a brilliant 18th century lawyer who played a critical role in crafting the Constitution, pushing for a strong federal government, and the direct election of lawmakers. 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
8: On the next Drawer Calls U.S. at 250 and Native Perspective series, Teria Smith will discuss Know We Are Here, Voices of Native California Resistance, a book of essays by California Indian authors who write about how indigenous communities are resisting the legacies of genocide. 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And you.
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0: It's Morning Edition from NPR News. I'm Leila Fadel.
11: And I'm A. Martinez. When the Trump administration cut foreign aid last year, Pastor Billions Chanwe told NPR many of his congregants in Zambia lost access to HIV medication. Now, he tells NPR's Gabriella Emmanuel their children are paying the price.
14: Pastor Billy, as he's known in his church, often spends his days tracking down people whose clinics shut down with the aid cuts last year.
15: In the rural remote areas, there used to be mobile clinic, and nowadays it is not there.
14: Sometimes he can help people access drugs, but not always. Increasingly, he says he finds children scrambling to figure out what to do as their parents get sick without their HIV medications. A few months ago, he found three brothers in Zambia's Copperbelt province. Their names, Joseph, Gift, and Alumbwe, ages 17, 15, and 12. NPR agreed not to use their full names since they're minors. The boys watched as AIDS took hold and their parents grew weak and lost weight rapidly, with no strength to walk the several hours to the hospital. Joseph, the eldest brother, says in the local language, Bemba, "We started selling things in the house. Whoever wanted to buy a mattress, we would sell. Whoever wanted to buy pots, we would sell. The money was for a motorcycle taxi to get their parents to the hospital. Each night, the boys would kneel in the dark and pray for help. But in January, their mother died. And then in February, their father. Joseph says he had no idea what to do. We started going to church so that God could take care of us, Joseph says. He ended up dropping out of school and giving up on becoming a doctor. He got a job as a security guard. The boys moved to a small, dilapidated house where the rent was minimal. But Joseph says the house is not okay. Joseph explains that the roof is so leaky, it rains indoors. They tuck their clothes into a corner to try to keep them dry. When Joseph is not at work, he says he's either doing odd jobs or getting medication for his brothers, who are both HIV positive. Their clinic is hours away. Sometimes he can't get there, and the boys go a few days without their drugs. About once a month, an uncle comes from several hours away to check on the boys. He's already supporting his own five children and his late sister's six children. They're all eating one meal a day, often sweet potatoes. When the HIV/AIDS epidemic first hit Africa in the 80s and 90s, the virus often killed people in their childbearing years, leaving a lot of orphans. The U.S.'s massive effort to combat the virus was committed to helping these children. Pastor Billy says the success was incredible, but now the aid cuts have
15: taken us backwards to a place and a season of hopelessness. There is no clear direction, especially on how we can help childhood homes.
14: Experts say there is not yet data on whether aid cuts have caused a spike in child-headed homes and orphans. The State Department told NPR that the U.S. is the most generous country with humanitarian assistance, writing, "If there are such tragic cases happening around the world, it's because the rest of the world is not spending enough money." The statement also said the U.S. has not cut health funding to Zambia, although the Foundation for AIDS Research found an almost 20% drop in expenditures last year in Zambia, with some 5,000 staff laid off. Pastor Billy says he's noticed a change. He's trying to help 25 newly orphaned children, up from 11 a couple months ago.
15: So there is a lot of stress and pressure. They don't have enough food. Where they are staying, no support.
14: The one reprieve Joseph gets is watching other kids play soccer. I love soccer, he says, but he's not playing. His sneakers wore through. He says, if my parents were still alive, I would still be playing. They would have bought me shoes. Still, Joseph says it makes him happy that at least some kids get to keep being kids. Gabriela Emanuel, NPR News.
0: Journalist Joe Sacco's latest graphic novel is about violence more than a decade ago in northern India between Hindus and Muslims. The Once and Future Riot came out in October in the U.S., but the publisher now says it won't sell the book in India. NPR's Dia Hadid reports from Mumbai.
16: In August 2013, a Hindu mob killed a Muslim man in the northern district of Muzaffarnagar. In one telling, he was sexually harassing a Hindu girl. Local leaders preached revenge. By the time the violence ebbed, 60 people had been killed. 50,000 people had to flee their homes, mostly Muslims. More than 30 babies died, their families homeless in the bitter cold. The ruling party at the time was accused by the opposition Hindu Nationalist Party, the BJP, of siding with Muslims. But Nakul Singh Swahni, who made a documentary about the Muzaffarnagar events, said the BJP incited Hindus to violence, then capitalised on it.
17: They benefited from it electorally in a very big way.
16: Former BJP legislator Sangeet Som, who was held for months on charges of inciting communal tension after the riots, told NPR that his party won because Hindus were sick of Muslims acting lawlessly. He said, there hasn't been a communal riot since the BJP won national elections a year later in 2014. That was also when Joe Sacco began investigating that communal violence.
18: I've troubled people for their stories. I've spent a lot of time making them go over these traumatic events, and I have to honour that somehow.
16: But in India, where the riot took place, this book won't be published. The Indian Express newspaper quoted the CEO of the publisher Penguin Random House India as saying there were, quote, content questions. The CEO, Gaurav Srinagesh, did not respond to NPR's interview requests. Afterwards, Sacco said Penguin Random House India insisted he delete a conclusion he made in the book that Hindu nationalism was on the rise and that it had benefited from the communal riots. He tells the Indian outlet, The Wire,
18: politicians use violence as a means of advancing themselves electorally.
16: Critics say tolerance for critical speech has been shrinking since Narendra Modi became the Prime Minister in 2014. But Sacco told The Wire,
18: about four publishers have approached me from India saying, we'll print the book.
16: He says that pushback too says something about the country. Dear Hadid, NPR News, Mumbai.
0: It's Morning Edition from NPR News. I'm Leila Fadel.
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20: 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Today, a BBC investigation found that Russia was behind a series of arson attacks targeting the British Prime Minister. Also, police in Vietnam say they've broken up a gang that was stealing cats to sell to restaurants.
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7: Good morning. Israel was not part of negotiations with the U.S. to end the war they started against Iran. Does its government think that it will be bound by that agreement? Israel's ambassador to the U.S. joins us on this hour of Morning Edition from NPR News. Georgia Senator Raphael Warnock describes the fundamental differences in how he and House Speaker Mike Johnson understand their faith. I'm Amy Martinez.
0: And I'm Leila Fadel. Warnock says Democrats have ceded too much religious ground to the right. Also, a Kentucky jail holds immigrants detained by ICE and gets paid to do it. An official sees it as a way to offset expenses. And imagining a world in which AI bots become our personal shoppers. It's Tuesday, June 16th, Bloom's Day. It's the day Leopold Bloom wanders around Dublin in James Joyce's Ulysses. The news is next.
28: I'm Debbie Russ with the BBC News. President Trump has said he's not happy with the way Israel has handled Lebanon. He told reporters at the G7 summit that the Prime Minister, Benjamin Netanyahu, needed to be more responsible. Mr. Trump said too many people had been killed in Lebanon and Israel didn't need to knock down an apartment block every time it was looking for someone from Hezbollah. He said he told Israel he was unhappy that it attacked Beirut 2 hours before Iran and the US signed an agreement to end their war. Here's our diplomatic correspondent, James Lansdale.
29: We knew that the White House and Trump were unhappy, but this was the most explicit expression of that so far. And I think it reflects just the sheer scale of the gap between Israeli and US priorities at the end of this war compared to the beginning of it. The fact that Mr. Trump made it very, very explicit this morning that he sees the situation in Lebanon as secondary to his deal with Iran.
28: President Trump has met his Ukrainian counterpart at the summit of G7 industrial nations in France, as efforts continue to restart stalled peace negotiations. The two will hold further talks later. Mr. Trump has said Russia should reach an agreement with Ukraine.
30: Russia should make a deal. Russia's lost tremendous amounts of people, and so has Ukraine.
1: and it's crazy what's going on there. But we had a meeting, and we'll see how. I spoke with President Putin on Sunday, and it's sort of the same thing. I mean, they just keep going, fighting, losing soldiers.
28: A French diplomatic source has told the French news agency that G7 leaders had decided to increase the pressure on Moscow with more sanctions on oil and gas. Mr. Trump has said his administration would soon be able to reimpose sanctions on Russian oil, having granted waivers during the war with Iran. Further fuel restrictions have been introduced in Russia following Ukrainian attacks on its oil infrastructure. The oil producer, Tatneft, is limiting how much fuel drivers can buy at its hundreds of petrol stations nationwide. It also says customers should pay in cash. Sri Lanka's former president has petitioned the Court of Appeal to prevent his arrest over the 2019 Easter bombings in which 279 people were killed. Our Global Affairs reporter Charles Haviland has this report.
2: Gotabaya Rajapaksa, an arch-hardliner on security and a Buddhist nationalist, easily won Sri Lanka's presidency just months after the devastating Easter attacks on churches and hotels. He says it is absurd to claim that the atrocities, which Islamic State said it committed, were launched to help him become president. But his former intelligence chief, Suresh Saleh, has been under arrest since February on suspicion he abetted the attacks to help Mr. Rajapaksa win power, as a whistleblower has claimed. Gotabaya Rajapaksa's lawyers fear his arrest could follow the recent travel ban.
28: Charles Haviland reporting. This is the World News from the BBC.
21: From KALW News in San Francisco, I'm Suni Khalid with a regional news update. California was about to share driver's license data with the federal government, but that plan is now on hold. That's because of concerns that the state's driver ID data could be used by Immigration and Customs Enforcement or Customs and Border Protection to deport undocumented residents. The system lets states check for duplicate licenses and is operated by the American Association of Motor Vehicle Administrators. It works like this. The system uses the last five digits of a driver's social security number or inserts a placeholder such as 9999 for people without one. Opponents argue the plan could easily flag drivers who lack a social security number. State officials said the data sharing is needed to comply with the Real ID Act of 2005. The legislation sets requirements for accepting state identification at federal facilities, such as airports. CalMatters reported the governor's office and the DMV want to share that information with the nationwide database. About 1 million undocumented immigrants nationally hold state driver's licenses. A bill moving through the state legislature would fast-track the adoption of abused animals in California by allowing shelters to adopt them out before their criminal abuse case is resolved. Currently, animals involved in cruelty cases can stay in shelters for months or even years while a case moves through the courts, even when defendants fail to show up. The new bill would let prosecutors petition courts to forfeit an animal after a defendant misses court for 30 days. State Assemblymember Matt Haney of San Francisco authored the bill.
3: Animals who have been victims in animal cruelty cases, animals who have already been harmed, those animals right now are being re-victimized because our law does not allow us to adopt them out as the court proceedings are underway.
21: The bill originally included a public registry for animal abusers, which drew opposition. That provision was removed, and the bill now has no registered opposition. The Assembly passed the bill unanimously. It now heads to the State Senate. 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
6: 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Mostly cloudy, then gradually becoming sunny. Highs in the 70s here in the city and along the coast. 80s and low 90s inland. Light westerly winds up to 10 miles per hour in the morning. There is a coastal advisory and a beach hazard statement until Thursday. Today we'll hear from John Burris, one of the civil rights attorneys who spearheaded the legal fight to reform Oakland's police department. Burris says that after 23 years of federal oversight, the department has been reformed. That on the Cross Currents Morning Report later this hour here on 91.7 KALW San Francisco Bay Area and on KALW.org. 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Good morning.
4: It's Morning Edition from NPR News. I'm Steve Inskeep.
5: I'm Leila Fadel.
7: And I'm A. Martinez. The U.S. and Iran will sign an agreement to negotiate an end to the war this Friday in Switzerland. What those negotiations will look like are still not clear.
5: But what is known is that Israel, which began the war with the U.S., will not be a party at those talks. Israel's prime minister has been sidelined in the agreement and could be a spoiler in negotiations to end the war. In a few moments, we'll speak with Israel's ambassador to the U.S., Michael Leiter. We begin with NPR. Here's Carrie Kahn in Tel Aviv.
7: So, Carrie, what's in the agreement that Israel does not like?
9: It's not so much what is in the agreement, but what is not. We don't have a lot of the details yet, as you said. But first and foremost, for Israel, there is no stated plan to deal with Iran's nuclear capabilities. Prime Minister Benjamin Netanyahu says that's why Israel started the war with Iran in the first place, to prevent what he said was this imminent nuclear threat, right? But the agreement being signed is just a commitment to negotiate, and that's concerning to Israel. Also unclear what will happen to Iran's proxies fighting with Israel, Hezbollah in Lebanon, and Hamas in Gaza. And Israel rejects Tehran's demands for Israel's withdrawal from all Lebanese territory, which Israel has significantly attacked and occupied during this war. And that's something Netanyahu says will not happen. And that could be a major sticking point in getting this pact even signed.
7: And what is Netanyahu saying publicly about that and not being part of the negotiations to end the war?
9: He is not happy, and he's getting a lot of heat here at home for it. He held a press conference last night and immediately addressed the criticism that his goals were not met, especially Iran's nuclear question, which he calls his life's mission, not to allow Iran to get a nuclear weapon. He says that will remain his priority. He was asked, of course, about his relationship with Trump. Recently, Trump has publicly called Netanyahu crazy, difficult, ungrateful. Netanyahu clearly didn't want to address any rift. He just said, look, Trump doesn't do everything I say, nor do I do everything Trump asks.
10: The relationships of shutafim שמכירים אחד את השני הרבה פעמים, אמרתי מסכימים הרבה פעמים.
9: We are partners and often we agree and sometimes we disagree. That happens in the best of families, was all he would say.
7: All right, so what are Israelis saying about the deal?
9: There seems to be widespread dissatisfaction with the deal from the streets to the political corridors. Here's Ori Ben-Ami. He's a communication and relationship coach that we talked to in Tel Aviv. He called the deal shameful as it leaves Israel out of the picture and Hezbollah still active in Lebanon and Hamas still in Gaza.
22: I think it's a loss for us. We did a lot of effort. We've been through a hell of time here in Israel. It seems like not for a lot of benefit.
9: Political opponents and Netanyahu's allies are hammering him over it. Remember, elections are coming this fall. The far right, even those in Netanyahu's governing coalition, are calling it dangerous. And just remember, a few months back, Netanyahu saw a very different political landscape here for himself. He and the U.S. together would bring down Iran and he would sail to another electoral victory. Now, just months before voters go to the polls, he has this very public rift with the U.S. president, and he is left out of negotiating the war's end.
7: That's NPR's Carrie Kahn in Tel Aviv. Carrie, thanks.
9: You're welcome.
4: Israel's ambassador to the United States has been listening with us. Ambassador Michael Leiter, welcome.
23: Good morning, Steve. Good to be with you.
4: Based on what you know so far, is this agreement between the U.S. and Iran a good deal?
23: Well, first of all, we don't know the details. And secondly, it's not a deal. It's an MOU to discuss a deal. So we're encouraged by the fact that the president has been consistently unequivocal about preventing Iran from achieving a nuclear weapon. And we're very encouraged about that. We're less encouraged about the fact that it seems that Lebanon has been included in an agreement with Iran. And we think that that's unnecessary and unhelpful.
4: Let's talk that through. What is your best understanding, Ambassador, of what is required of Israel in Lebanon based on this agreement?
23: Well, we have an agreement with the United States and with the government of Lebanon, actually, that a ceasefire will be implemented in Lebanon, which we've agreed to, on the condition that Hezbollah pull back all of its fighters, all of its terrorists north of the Litani River. This, by the way, is an agreement which has been repeated some three times in UN Security Council resolutions. And Hezbollah has not been a party to that agreement. They continue to defy the government of Lebanon and continue to occupy South Lebanon. I mean, just yesterday, we discovered a cache in the Western District in South Lebanon of dozens of killer drones, 5 tons of explosives. So this is something that we simply can't live with. We can't have jihadi terrorists on our border.
4: I want to just talk through a little bit of the geography for people, Ambassador. You mentioned the Litani River. That is, of course, a landmark in southern Lebanon. You're telling us that Israeli troops are holding the area south of that. Iran's foreign minister claims that this agreement requires you to withdraw forces from Lebanon, to get off of Lebanese territory. Do you think you're required to do that?
23: No, absolutely not. As a matter of fact, the administration was crystal clear that this agreement has nothing to do with our withdrawal from South Lebanon. We're not going to withdraw from South Lebanon, and the madmen of Tehran have no business poking their nose into Lebanon. This is precisely the issue that we're dealing with, Iran being a regional hegemon. Iran has no business in Lebanon. The Lebanese want the Iranian IRGC out of there. They want Hezbollah out. And what's really fascinating, Steve, is that Israel and Lebanon are on the exact same page as far as this is concerned. We want Hezbollah away from the people of Lebanon. We want Hezbollah away from our border. We don't need this Iranian proxy wreaking havoc, mayhem, death, and destruction in our midst.
4: I want to be clear. You said we're not withdrawing from southern Lebanon, meaning that if Iran says that's a deal breaker, this longer negotiation is not going to work, Israel nevertheless is on its course. Is that right?
23: Israel is in South Lebanon to protect its people like any self-respecting country would do. And as far as the Iranians are concerned, it's not a deal breaker for them. They have a lot of rhetoric. They sound off. These are murderers who have a lot of rhetoric about themselves, but this isn't a deal breaker. If they want peace with the United States, they're not going to stick Lebanon in.
4: Before asking this next question, let me acknowledge that Israelis have been killed by Hezbollah recently, and many of them over a period of time, and some of them recently. However, during the Israeli response, in the back and forth between Israel and Hezbollah, roughly 3,700 Lebanese are dead, according to Lebanese health authorities, and they include women and children. About 1 million people are thought to be out of their homes. And if Israel is staying, it sounds like 1 million people are going to remain out of their homes. What responsibility, if any, does Israel have for civilians affected by your military operations?
23: The people we've killed, Steve, are Hezbollah terrorists. We don't target civilians. And the notion that you can fight against a asymmetric warfare with terrorists embedded within civilians who actually celebrate the maximalization of civilian casualties is very difficult, and I don't think anybody else in the world would be able to contend with it better than we have. We hope that the 1 million people who have been displaced will be able to return to their homes, as we hope that the Israelis who have been displaced from their homes because of Hezbollah rockets will return to their homes. But it is ultimately on the onus is on the government of Lebanon to see to it that there's no Hezbollah south of the Litani River. And that's ultimately what we're working towards.
4: Ambassador, my understanding of Prime Minister Netanyahu's view on Iran long term is that fundamentally you can make no agreement with this regime, that there really would be no agreement the U.S. could make that Israel would be likely to find to be wise or acceptable. Is that how he sees it now?
23: Look, the people of the Ayatollahs of Iran are liars. They have lied every time they've entered into an agreement. These are madmen who have killed people indiscriminately, 40,000 of their own just in January. And if there's going to be a deal, it's ultimately the decision of the President of the United States. We don't weigh in on that. We can express our opinion, but we're a junior partner. And the senior partner of the United States makes its decision on the based on their America foreign policy interests, and we respect that. We hope that any deal that would be achieved with them would be one which could be verified. I would say distrust and verify.
4: Meaning that it sounds like you would find any deal to be unwise, but if the United States is determined, you would suggest ways to make it better. Am I understanding
23: you
4: correctly?
23: You are. If it's a deal which absolutely verifies that they will never achieve nuclear weapons, that there will not be a nuclear bomb in the hands of these madmen, that they will not have ballistic missiles that could terrorize and hold the entire region hostage, and they will discontinue any support for proxies like the Houthis, Hamas, and Hezbollah, which are constantly threatening our very existence and international waterways at the same time. That would be a deal that would work, but we'd have to be in a situation where it can be verified at any time, anywhere, under any circumstances.
4: Ambassador, one other thing to ask about in the minute or so we have left. You must think about this as ambassador to the United States. A number of surveys over time have shown a broad decline in support for Israel in the United States. How do you account for that, and what do you want to do about it?
23: Well, first of all, my approach as ambassador is to work very hard on the bipartisan plane. Anytime I go to Congress, as I'm going in a few hours, it'll be divided between Democrats and Republicans. But I think we have to bear in mind that the U.S. As a whole is undergoing social change. You know, it's been a long time since avowed socialists have been elected to office. So in the context of that change, there is anti-Israel animus, which is growing.
4: Anti-Israel, you think it's, you say anti-Israel animus. Does it have anything to do with Israel's policies in the Middle East?
23: Well, you can always couch anti-Semitism in reasons, you know, the Jews are this, the Jews are that. Israel policies, I would, if we had a little bit more time, I'd love to talk to you at length about that, because I think our policies have actually been very sound and very responsible.
4: Well, let's bring you back. We'll continue that discussion. Ambassador, thank you so much.
23: I look forward. Good morning.
4: Michael Leiter is Israel's ambassador to the United States. This is NPR News.
8: I'm Greer McVeigh, and I was a part of the Audio Academy, which was one of the most amazing experiences I had in my professional life. It gave me an opportunity to work with people who are so dedicated to their craft, to the stories, to the community, to the people of the city, to the people in Northern California, all the people who listen. And it is really a family. I haven't been in the Academy for a few years, but every time I get a phone call or an email,

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1: Good morning, I'm Sophie Glass-Ryan at the BBC. China's retail sales have fallen for the first time in over 3 years. The drop of 0.6% over the last year was largely caused by people buying fewer big-ticket items such as cars and home appliances. Investment in property and infrastructure is also down. Britain has imposed more sanctions on Russian businesses and also on Russian shipping vessels accused of illegally transporting the country's oil and gas. Banks and insurance companies were among those targeted. Here's the UK's Prime Minister, Keir Starmer.
2: There was real unity in the room, in the G7, about the fact that Ukraine is doing better now, regaining territory, that the sanctions are having a real impact on Russia, and a real sense that now is the moment for all of us as a G7 to ramp up the pressure.
1: And India's federal government has banned cough syrups from being sold without a doctor's prescription. It follows a series of incidents in which children have consumed Indian cough mixtures contaminated with poisonous chemicals. Many have died. Here's the BBC's Charles Haviland.
3: Since 2022, at least 140 young people have been killed by poisoned Indian cough mixtures at home and in other nations, including the Gambia, with around 70 deaths, and Uzbekistan. Unscrupulous suppliers substitute safe ingredients with cheap, toxic chemicals, tricking unsuspecting small-scale manufacturers.
1: I'm Sophie Glass-Ryan at the BBC in London.
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6: Good morning, I'm Leila Faldil. Researchers in Spain were trying to study how much space people leave when they're walking behind someone. And the scientists noticed almost everyone was veering left. They tried everything to explain why. They tested with people from different cultures, different ages, right-handers, left-handers, same results. They've been trying to figure this out for 5 years. Maybe everyone's just listening to a lot of Beyoncé, to the left, to the left. It's Morning Edition.
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0: This is Morning Edition from NPR News. I'm Amy Martinez.
6: And I'm Leila Faldil. Drought is prompting some extraordinary actions along the Colorado River. Three states, led by California, are volunteering to draw less from the river this summer. Dry conditions affect people's livelihoods, from farmers to rafting companies that take tourists down the Colorado. Chris Clements with member station KNAU reports.
8: Under sandstone cliffs the color of campfire embers, river guide Lyra Thevenin, among a crowd of clients, loads her black and white raft to the gills with neon blue dry bags and coolers.
9: This is the first year that I'm officially guiding.
8: She's at Lee's Ferry, the starting point for river trips down the Grand Canyon. There's a tinge of anxiety mixed in with the spray-on sunscreen and passengers milling about on shore.
9: I've been going on trips for a long time.
8: The river level is low, about 10,000 cubic feet per second. It's among the lowest seen here since the average level in 1964. Fred Thevenin, her dad, owns Arizona Raft Adventures.
10: The water's lower and bookings are down.
8: Down by about 25%, he says, but it's unclear exactly what's causing the shift. The future worries Mark Streeter, a boatman for a different company, Grand Canyon Expeditions. He thinks lower water levels in the Colorado could one day really squeeze businesses like his.
11: The question for me, I'm 7 years into my career, what happens when it's 1,000 or 2,000 cubic feet per second lower as an average? What happens then?
8: But right now, he's got to put those big questions aside to rig boats. Commercial guides take about 22,000 people a year down the Colorado through the Grand Canyon, generating about $46 million in revenue. Trips typically take a week or more and are considered a crown jewel of whitewater and scenic adventure. At his headquarters in Flagstaff, an outfitter who supplies boats for people who go without guides is also worried.
12: My name is Scott Davis, and I'm one of the owners of Seba Adventures here in Flagstaff, Arizona.
8: Davis thinks that if the river gets low enough in the years to come, it wouldn't just damage the recreation economy. More people could get hurt on the river, too.
12: It becomes incredibly dangerous, and it becomes incredibly violent.
8: And getting injured people out of the Grand Canyon is difficult. Lower water also makes it harder for some larger motorboats to navigate.
12: For the boatmen, it's incredibly difficult and challenging.
8: In spite of everything, Davis is optimistic.
12: I have a lot of confidence in, you know, the various commercial outfitters, private trip outfitters being able to adapt. But it will change. It will change the dynamics of everything.
8: Back on the Colorado River, as blue-green water churns under the thrum of a motorboat, Dennis Smolt with Arizona Raft Adventures agrees Grand Canyon boaters are going to have to adapt.
13: Depending on what happens with the water situation, if it really does continue to drop and become more of what some people would consider to be dire, I hope that the way we change our operations is a better example for society at large.
8: Far above the river, the states that share it and the federal government are trying to come to a new agreement on how to do that, one that acknowledges the Colorado's new climate changed reality. For NPR News, I'm Chris Clements on the Colorado River.

0: Today is the birthday of Motown singer, songwriter, and producer Lamont Dozier, one of the Holland Dozier songwriting team for that great record company. Today is Tuesday, the 16th of June, 2026. It's the 167th day of the year. 198 days remain till the end of the year and 6 days until summer begins. Summer solstice occurs on Sunday, the 21st, at exactly 1:34 p.m. Pacific Daylight Time. Sun rose this morning at 5:47. The sun will set this evening at 8:34. We have 14 hours and 46 minutes of daylight. Solar transit at 1:10. Water temperature in San Francisco Bay, 61.5 degrees. We have a high tide at 1:45 this afternoon at 5.04 feet. A low tide at 6:16 at 2.98 feet, and a high tide, the final one at Ocean Beach in the next 24 hours, will be early morning tomorrow at 12:07 a.m. at pretty high amount here, 6.91 feet. Moon is currently 3% visible. It's a waxing crescent, and we'll have a quarter moon in 5 days on Sunday, the 21st. If today is your birthday, happy birthday to you. You get to share birthday cake with economist Adam Smith. He wrote The Wealth of Nations, Apache leader Geronimo, Prime Minister of Iran Mohammad Mossadegh, who was overthrown in 1953 by Western powers in favor of the Shah. It's the birthday of film comedian Stan Laurel of the firm of Laurel and Hardy, Washington Post publisher Katharine Graham during the time of Watergate, and so much more up on KLW.org. It's the KLW Almanac. I'm Kevin Vance. You're always welcome to drop me an email to Kevin at KLW.org. 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
1: From KALW News in San Francisco, I'm Hanat Baba, and this is the Cross Currents Morning Report. News and culture from around the Bay. Oakland's police department has been under federal oversight since 2003. The oversight began after a civil rights lawsuit was filed on behalf of 119 residents, most of them Black men, who alleged that multiple Oakland police officers had beaten and planted evidence on them. This morning, we'll hear from John Burris, one of the civil rights attorneys who represented those residents and spearheaded the legal fight to reform the Oakland Police Department. Burris recently spoke to KALW News editor Sunni Khalid and says the department has been transformed. In this excerpt from their conversation, Burris explains what he was thinking more than two decades ago when this case first unfolded.
2: When this case happened, I was ready for it. I was primed, and I understood the magnitude of the case at the very beginning. We represented 119 people, and I will say that most of the people we represented were not high school graduates. Most had some criminal record of some kind. Some were in prison. We had to get out. But these were people, ordinary people, really, who had been really treated poorly. We had people that, you know, clients, if you will, who the police would make go buy drugs. They get drugs from one group, give them to the, and then have that person go and sell those drugs to potential buyers in order for entrapment. Or they would drugs be dropped as a person being taken to jail. They would drop drugs near them, cracks, if you will, and then say, there's additional drugs here. So they would get charged with additional charges. So it was my plan all along to have a pattern and practice case where we were going to, in essence, take control of this department through a federal oversight, federal monitor, and then, of course, I was going to stay involved as well as a form of assisting with the fulfillment of the terms of the agreement. So that was a big deal.
3: Counselor, it took 23 years. Why did it take so long for the OPD to come into compliance?
2: It took a long time because of the OPD's failure to commit to making and getting into compliance. They just didn't want to do it. And so it wasn't until 2014 that we started to get a legitimate set of stop data cards, which is the first sign that we needed these cards to determine who was being stopped. What were they being stopped for? Was there a basis for them being stopped? This was the racial profiling component of the case that was extraordinarily important, essentially to me. But we couldn't get any step any consistent data because the police would not, one, do it, and then they wouldn't put them in a place that was concrete and safe. So there wasn't a way to ensure that the data was being properly gathered and then ultimately analyzed. It took a while for that to happen. And this was so bad that the first monitors, they signed up for 5 years. After the 5 years, they saw that there was no commitment to get this done. So they signed up for another 2 years, and still nothing was done. So after that, they quit. This was unheard of. The monitors quit on the grounds that there was no commitment on the part of OPD to get this done. It was only after 2014 when we got the series of data, and we had that data being analyzed by the lady from Stanford, who was a sociologist statistician, and they started analyzing the data. And then from 2014, we started getting reliable information that would allow for us to determine whether there really was an issue about police racial profiling. And so then that put into play, okay, that's true. Now, what are you going to do about it? Because part of what we had to do here was rewrite the policies. Then we had to educate the people on the policies. And then we had to implement the policies. And then we had to monitor to see whether or not they followed those policies. And that's where the challenge came in, because the training was one thing, implementing them is something else. But following them and evaluating whether they're following them, that was the job of the monitoring. That was a challenge. Now, we're talking about 51 tasks, and each one of these, some of these tasks had 6, 7, 8, 10 subparts to them. There was a lot of resistance among officers. There was a view that we were being managed by, quote, Burris and his team. And so there was resentment toward us during that period of time instead of doing the work. So we actually filed a petition with the court asking the court to take over this police department because they were not in compliance. And this was unheard of. And so there was a lot that was taking place all the time. And as time went on, there were several scandals that took place along the way. Different police chiefs came in. Some police chiefs were committed more to it than others. Some officers were committed to command staff more so than others. And so next thing you know, time has gone by. And I can't believe myself I've been involved in this case. I literally have been in this case for 26 years. 23 years have been in this aspect of things.
3: Last fall, you and Jim Channon at a hearing, you basically were like, we need to get this, we need to wind this thing up. What were the reasons for that?
2: It wasn't us asking for it. It was only us agreeing with the monitors said, and with some degree of reluctance, at least on my part.
3: All right. Well, I talked to Darwin Von Graham earlier, and he said that the consent decree has worked. He said that the police department is a lot different now than it was 23 years ago. Do you agree with that?
2: Absolutely. This is a totally different department. Look, we don't have the shootings, the unnecessary shootings. I mean, you'll have a shooting from time to time, but you can look at that pretty closely. We don't have the beatings that we used to have. We don't have the same high number of unnecessary stops. We have internal affairs investigations, I think, that are relatively well. The policies we wrote have been a model for other departments. I actually used what we wrote here in Oakland, because it was Jim and I's creation. I used that in Antioch this past year to revise the Antioch Police Department. And so what we've done here has been a tremendous model to be used by other departments. But it's a totally different department now. All the people who were bad people who were before, they're gone. Everybody's been trained on the NSA now. And, you know, I think we have checks and balances much more so in place now than we had before. So, and I don't have the same fear of as I would have before with a police officer coming up behind me that I did before. I don't have that now.
1: 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And tune into Cross Currents later this morning at 11 to hear more voices from around the Bay. For KALW News, I'm Hannah Baba.

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0: It may not feel like it, but right now, in large parts of the U.S., it's a renter's market. The cost of rent is not going up as quickly as other expenses like gas or electricity. 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Supply and demand.
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0: I'm Elsa Chang. 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

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We'll also find out how they're responding to the whitewashing of history we are seeing in U.S. at 250 media coverage. 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

0: Welcome, I'm Rose Aguilar, and this is Your Calls U.S. at 250, a Native Perspective series. As this country prepares to mark 250 years since the signing of the Declaration of Independence, the Trump administration continues to promote a version of history that whitewashes the nation's past by embracing the doctrine of discovery, a 15th century legal principle that authorized European powers to claim lands already inhabited by indigenous peoples. The doctrine denied indigenous sovereignty and helped lay the groundwork for centuries of conquest, displacement, disease, and the deaths of millions of indigenous people. As the administration embraces policies that are designed to rewrite or obscure the dark chapters of the nation's so-called founding, it is more important than ever to talk about the indigenous people who lived on these lands before European settlers arrived. The U.S. at 250, A Native Perspective, centers Native historians, storytellers, elders, and activists who tell the history and stories often left out of textbooks and media coverage. Our first guest in this series, historian Ned Blackhawk, asks, how can a nation founded on the homelands of dispossessed indigenous peoples be the world's most exemplary democracy? Our guests in this series are discussing the truth behind the so-called founding of the United States, and they are celebrating the strength and resilience of its first peoples. And today, we are so happy to be joined by two writers, Taria Smith and Ursula Pike. Taria Smith is a member of the Torres Martinez Desert Kaweah Tribe in Southern California's Coachella Valley. Taria Smith grew up on the reservation. She's editor of news for Native California Magazine and director of the Berkeley Roundhouse Heydays California Indian Publishing Program. Taria Smith is editor of the anthology No, We Are Here, Voices of Native California Resistance. She's also author of I Love You So Many, a Native memoir of adventure, culture, and family. Her new book will be out next Tuesday, and if you're in the Bay Area, Taria Smith will be speaking about her new book at 7 p.m. next Tuesday at Cleo's Books in Oakland. Hi, Taria. Congratulations on your new book, and thanks so much for joining us.
1: Thank you so much for having me here today. I really appreciate you.
0: Great to have you. Ursula Pike is a member of the Karuk tribe in Northern California near the Oregon border. Ursula Pike grew up in Daly City, California and Portland, Oregon. Ursula is a contributor to Know We Are Here, Voices of Native California Resistance, and author of An Indian Among Los Indianas, a Native travel memoir from Heyday Books. Hi, Ursula. Thank you so much for your important work and thank you for joining us.
2: Thank you. I'm really excited to be here.
0: Well, I'm so happy to have both of you. You know, we decided to start this series because I just knew that come July 4th and the lead up to July 4th, we were just not going to hear that many Native voices. And here we are, 2.5 weeks to July 4th, and I do want to give a shout out to a couple of news outlets, and I'm talking non-Native news outlets. A WABE in Atlanta, Georgia, did have a radio segment called Native American Communities Reflect on the Nation's 250th Anniversary. And then The Nation recently ran a piece by Simon Moya Smith called 250 Years of Genocide, Theft, and Displacement. If you look at Indian Country Today and a couple of other Native outlets like Native News Online, I mean, they're doing extensive coverage. But in non-Native media, I'm not seeing too much. Taria, are you seeing much in non-Native media that's elevating the voices of Native people?
1: No, I'm absolutely not. And this is pretty much par for the course. I do write in the introduction of Know We Are Here about, I frame it as ignorance, and or the core word in the word ignorance, you're choosing to ignore something, and so this is perpetual erasure and ignoring of our people that's gone on for a very, very long time. Something that's pretty dangerous because, you know, we can continue to be subjugated if people don't acknowledge, know we're here type of thing. But no, I, for somebody who's been in journalism and worked in media for over 20 years, this is really, really typical, and it's unfortunate.
0: Yeah, so unfortunate. Ursula, what about you? Are you seeing many native voices in non-native media around the 250 media coverage?
2: Not specifically around the 250 media coverage. Last year, I was really heartened to see a lot of coverage around the getting rid of the dams along the Klamath River. There was a lot of really positive focus on the meaning of the river for me as a Ketuk person, which was exciting to see, but not specifically this year.
0: So, what do you think explains that? Because Ursula, you're right. I remember The Guardian, The Washington Post, they had these incredible articles, long articles with photos about what happened when the dams came down, about the young people who were involved. So, it's so interesting because I am getting more books about Indigenous people written by Indigenous people than ever. There's more documentaries out there than ever. So that's really exciting. So what do you think explains the lack of Native voices in media coverage around the US at 250?
2: Maybe people are not interested in some of the hard truths that are wrapped up in many of those, even the positive stories, that there's going to be some ugly truths that come out as part of focusing on that.
0: Right. Do you think that's why, Teria, that's one theme that's come up in these shows that we're doing is that this country is just still, for many reasons, not ready to come to terms with its really horrific past?
1: I definitely agree with that. I definitely agree with that. It's easier to justify ill-gotten gain if you just don't choose not. But just because you choose not to acknowledge something doesn't mean that it doesn't exist. And we do. We're more than 500 tribes strong, across the nation. And they can continue to ignore us, but we still do exist.
0: And I love what you say about ignorance, Teria. You write, for those who still say they are unfamiliar with these lands and their people, there are resources such as the Native Land App that anyone with a smartphone can access. Knowledge is accessible, and ignorance is no longer an excuse. Can you talk a bit more about that? Because that app is incredible, and you just do a search. I grew up in Petaluma, and you write about Petaluma in your introduction that so many of the names of cities in California are named after indigenous tribes, indigenous people. And all you have to do is search, and you can find more information about the first peoples of the lands that you're on.
1: And a lot of times it's a lot easier than a search as well. I mean, most of the time it's right in front of you. I also write about, if you just drive across the state. I mean, if you look at, for example, the city of Palm Springs, down where I'm from, in the Coachella Valley, every other city block of Palm Springs is reservation land. There's a lot of visibility for tribal peoples. I mean, you just drive down any freeway, and I think it's the 8 I-8 is called the Kumeyaay Highway, and there's reservation after reservation in San Diego County. There's more reservations in San Diego County than any other area in the United States. I mean, and these are things that are clear. I mean, it's so it's I argue in the introduction that it's a conscious act to ignore us, and those are some of the illustrations. Yes, like Petaluma and some of the other names of towns and regions in our state, across our state, that are named for California tribal people. And so yeah.
0: And honestly, I did not know until I read No, We Are Here that San Diego County is home to more reservations than any other county in the United States. I'm not really familiar with Southern California. Are there wayside exhibits down there that, beyond the name, do they educate people about the tribe and the first peoples who were on those lands?
1: That's actually a sad situation. I interviewed some years back a gentleman who was an alumni of San Diego State University, and he was from Viejas Banda Kumeyaay. And he was a history student and talked about how he would have to teach the teachers while he was a student about the history of the area that they were in. And so, no, they don't. But I would say that San Diego, even so, there's more visibility there than you can see in other places. But the region that I find where you can see tribal cultures reflected, like you see people carrying their babies, in baskets, and they wear their basket caps, is actually the Pacific North Coast, close to where Ursula's from, Wiat territory. So the areas of Humboldt County, Eureka, and everything like that, you can really see tribal cultures there reflected in the community by just walking around.
0: Ursula, can you talk more about that? Do you think there's more knowledge about Native history in that part of the state because of what Teria just laid out?
2: Well, I think it's been a hard-fought battle by the tribes, and just bringing their resources to both educating people locally in the schools. I'm seeing things all the time on social media about different language programs that are in elementary schools and high schools, and just people intentionally collaborating to teach the things that maybe they didn't learn when they were going to school, and also to teach themselves language. A lot of people are learning the language as older people that maybe they weren't as exposed to when they were younger.
0: Well, I'd love to get listeners involved. And again, this is really about learning. We have to be talking about this to learn. What I think is so amazing to think about is that, as Teria writes in the introduction to the book, and I hope you can get your hands on this, Know We Are Here, Voices of Native California Resistance. It's really amazing to think about the fact that California is home to more tribes than any other state in the country, with more than 600,000 Native Americans living here. We talked about this last week, that pre-contact, you could walk a mile and there would be a different language. I mean, we say things like Pomo, but there were groups under that. There were different bands of Pomo and different languages, which is such an amazing thing to think about. So this is not about judging. It's more about let's learn. Let's talk about this. And what does it mean? What does it mean to look back at the history and be honest about the real history of this country? So if you'd like to join us, if you have any questions for our guest today, your thoughts on what you have heard or seen so far from US at 250 media coverage, you can give us a call at 866-798-8255. You can also email your call at kalw.org. And if you are Indigenous and you'd like to share your story, we'd love to hear from you. 866-798-8255. You can also email your call at kalw.org. Today, we're joined by Teria Smith, a member of the Torres Martinez Desert Kaweah Tribe in Southern California's Coachella Valley. Teria is editor of Know We Are Here, Voices of Native California Resistance, and author of the forthcoming book, I Love You So Many, a Native Memoir of Adventure, Culture, and Family. If you're in the Bay Area, Teria will be speaking about her brand new book next Tuesday at 7 p.m. at Clio's Books in Oakland. Ursula Pike is a member of the Karuk Tribe in Northern California near the Oregon border and a contributor to Know We Are Here. Ursula is also author of An Indian Among Los Indígenas, a Native travel memoir from Heyday Books. So, Teria, let's spend a little bit of time talking about what you think, given that there's so little actual coverage about the U.S. at 250 from a Native perspective. What would you like the media coverage to look like? If you were talking to editors of radio stations and cable shows, what would you want them to cover?
1: There's a really cool project.

0: and the perseverance of tribal cultures across the country in spite of what happened. So, you know, it doesn't necessarily need to be something that we indulge in, you know, for trauma and everything like that, but that people can see something where people would be able to see and help tribal people celebrate their perseverance over the past 250 years.
1: Yeah, I'm so glad you brought this up because I was just reading about her last night, Matika Wilbur. It is Project 562, and she wanted to photograph all 562 federally recognized tribal nations in the U.S., a number which is now 574. So thank you for that. We're definitely going to bring her on a future show. What about you, Ursula? What would you want major media to focus on around U.S. at 250 media coverage?
2: For me, it's the youth. I was at a Mother's Day powwow last month at the University of Oregon, and I was just so amazed. And I'm always amazed when I see young dancers and folks speaking about how they are connecting with their culture in a way that maybe they didn't have when they were growing up. But just the inventive and fun and exciting and ways that young people are incorporating their culture into their lives. And again, I know I keep talking about language, but I'm amazed every time I go to a powwow, the number of young people who can introduce themselves in their language, talk about their family. And it's exciting to me.
1: I love that. I think the other thing that's so interesting right now is more and more information is coming out about the boarding schools. There are more books. There's a new documentary coming out. And again, I wonder what you both think about the time that we're in, because there's more books and documentaries and TV series and, you know, comedians. And there's just so much happening within the culture. And Indigenous people, Standing Rock changed so much. But at the same time, the backlash against the racial reckoning after the murder of George Floyd, and then this administration's just the overt racism that is happening, the attacks on DEI, so many journalists of color are losing their jobs. And so I just wonder what your thoughts are about this moment, because on the one hand, you're seeing so many incredible projects, but on the other hand, when it comes to the U.S. at 250, you're not seeing many Native voices in the mainstream media. So, Teria, what are your thoughts about this moment? How are you thinking about it?
0: I tend to think a lot about this moment and think about what you were talking about, the era where you know, children were being taken from their homes. My mother and my grandmother, went to boarding school, and my mother was in a non-Native foster home. It's where she had grown up. And I think about this time in comparison or in reference to how hard people had it before. Mm-hmm. It is a very, very trying time. It's an arduous time, but we are able to do and express and have so much more than people just maybe a generation or two were able to express and do and have, and you know, we can thrive a little bit more where sometimes our parents and grandparents and great grandparents were having to survive.
1: It's so true. So my grandmother was Pomo, and in Ukiah, this is my grandmother, not my great grandmother. In Ukiah, there were signs in the windows of shops and restaurants that said no Indians or dogs allowed. So this is just one generation with these signs in the windows. I'm guessing a lot of people probably don't know that. Ursula, what would you like to add? How are you thinking about this moment?
2: Yeah, well, you know, one thing that's in Taria's great forthcoming book and mine and other Native people have written about is beyond just our own country, there's evidence and examples of persecution of Indigenous populations around the world, and that it's bigger than just this moment. People have gotten through moments and

0: histories and repression more than this one. And I have hope for the future just because of everything that I've seen, like what's happening in New Zealand and other countries, how there's resistance internationally.
1: Right. And those stories are so, so important to talk about, what's going on right in New Zealand and South America, Central America. So if anyone has stories about those issues, we'd love to hear from you. 866-798-8255. You can also email yourcall@kalw.org. Let's hear from Dave in Oakland. Hi, Dave. Welcome to the show.
2: Hi, thank you so much for this really important conversation. I'm wondering how those of us who are going to celebrate and working on plans to celebrate events on July 4th might approach this. I'm working with some amazing people to organize an event on July 4th called Interdependence Day, and the goal is to get all of these different communities together, including Native communities and communities that don't feel like they have such cause to celebrate on that day. Mm-hmm. But our goal is to try to think of how to get everyone together and also thinking what we can build together. And so I'm wondering how you folks would suggest we approach something like this, this aspect of commemorating and honoring, along with thinking how do we come together to celebrate what this country has provided and think of what we can build all together better, what we call America V2.50. The America that we're going to co-create together.
1: That's great. Interdependence Day. Thank you so much for the call, Dave. Taria, do you want to take that one first?
3: That's a really beautiful question. I really appreciate that, the Interdependence Day and everything. Thank you so much, Ursula, for bringing up our works and everything like that. One of the things that I did notice when in my travels and everything is that there is a lot of, in other communities and other parts of the world, there is a lot more interdependence from one another. And that's really tribal life, you know, is that we count on each other, we can rely on each other. I mean, I think that's the best celebration I can think of, is to celebrate your neighbors and the people that have gotten you through and your family and that sort of thing like that. I mean, that's the at the core, at least, you know, where I've come from and what I've been seeing, you know, as of late in my life, the core of tribal life is community. And ways that you can celebrate community specifically, I'm not sure what that looks like, but finding a way to celebrate community, that would be a really beautiful thing.
1: Mm-hmm. What would you like to add, Ursula?
0: Just please do more than a land acknowledgement. And it sounds like that more than that is planned. I think sometimes I've seen people think if we just recognize that this is whose land we're on, then that checks that box. But it sounds like this is definitely more than that. And that's exciting.
1: Hmm. Well, thank you so much for the call, Dave. Let's go next to Casey in Oakland. Hi, Casey. Welcome to the show.
4: Hi, Rose. This is a wonderful show. You know,
1: thank you.
4: But then again, all of your shows are fantastic. I just love them. This conversation fits into what you were saying earlier, you know, about the history of America, period. It doesn't start or end with indigenous people. It doesn't start or end with African American people. It's just a whitewash and a whiteout, you know, of this country really owning up to its ideals, and really staying on course and holding the line to that, not going in and out, back and forth, you know, when it's convenient, when it's a moment. You know, I think one of your callers had said this is many moments over many years. And so my question to the caller, and I'll take the answer from anybody, is what is America doing as far as education is concerned? You know, the curriculum in our books, this is where it really starts. You know, it starts with education, and it starts with education in our schools. It starts with education in the books.
1: Right.
4: And I need to know what's going on with this administration. Mm-hmm. And I forgot her name, Rose, because we don't see her. The American people don't see her, this individual who's taken over the Department of Education. And what's going on there, you know, curriculum-wise, you know, with right. the history of this country.
1: Right. This is so important. So this is Education Secretary Linda McMahon. And while you were speaking, Casey, I was just curious to see if there are any updates about the censorship that we are seeing under this administration. I mean, the book bans have been going on for many, many years. This deserves so much more attention. So here's a couple updates. This story from today, WBUR, a federal court has ordered the Trump administration to restore signs about climate change and Wabanaki history it had removed from Acadia National Park. The signs were taken down last year under orders from Trump. The orders profess to, quote, restore truth and sanity to American history, but a judge said the removals violated federal law to national parks. I mean, so I'm sure you've heard about this, that they're taking down Native history from national parks. And then one other from just a couple of days ago, Newsweek, Trump ordered to restore slavery signs. They even took down information about slavery at national parks. So we have to do so many more shows about this also. But Taria, I mean, we're at a time when they're banning such a wide range of books, mostly by authors of color and books about LGBTQ plus issues. And then they're taking down, I mean, I've been to some of these parks. The wayside exhibits are so basic. I mean, it's like they're written for fifth graders. No offense, but they really need to be updated. A lot of them are so old. And yet that is still so threatening to these people. So what are your thoughts about how, I mean, they're going after so many aspects of our society to try to rewrite history?
3: I think that, let's see, when you spoke a little bit earlier about the book bans and everything that are happening, I've seen two different polar opposite impacts with those sorts of actions. With books that are, you know, the nonfiction books that are geared toward adults. Those books, at least on the publishing side where I work with, you know, people, authors kind of joke about, I hope I get a book ban because that means bigger sales. It's not the same what I've been finding with children's books. When children's books get banned, they're sometimes pretty severe ramifications and with books not being available to children in libraries, in bookstores, in schools, and those sorts of things like that. So it's telling. It's very, very telling that, you know, who is, as Ursula had talked about earlier, with young people, with the youth, that those are the people that I'm concerned about not being able to have the exposure to tribal people, to Native people, and we continue to have the same problems of visibility that we've had for decades and generations.
1: Right. And this is so important, Taria, because it seems to me, and you are the expert in this, there are more children's books written by Native people than ever. There are so many out there right now. Do you know of, are a lot of them being banned? What does that look like?
3: Not any of our children's books that, I mean, when I say our children's books, I mean with Heyday. Mm-hmm. I'm sure that, you know, that might be coming and everything like that. We have seen a lot of California Native people's books become flagged. I believe Kutcha Risling Baldy's book, We're Dancing for You, was flagged, you know, for banning and everything like that. But I haven't seen too many Native children's books, at least with California focuses, that have been banned as of yet, thankfully. But, you know, there's still time.
1: Right. Well, and I'm reading right now from dosomething.org, and they report that the following Indigenous titles have faced removal or challenges in schools across the country. I'll read just a couple of these titles. An Indigenous People's History of the United States by Roxanne Dunbar Ortiz. The People Shall Continue by Simon Ortiz. Fry Bread, A Native American Family Story by Kevin Noble Malyard. And Charisse's Big Voice by Charisse Davids. Ursula, what would you like to add about how this administration is going after so many facets of our society to erase history?
0: Yeah, it's chilling because even when there is no specific executive order or ban, institutions are reacting to what might happen, and they're cutting any kind of curriculum or not supporting any curriculum that might eventually offend. You know, they're trying to get ahead of it and make sure that it doesn't impact them down the road. Mm-hmm. And even if they don't necessarily agree with it, they just feel like, well, it comes down to the dollars and cents. It you know, they have to be aware of that, especially at the college level. But I am hopeful. I do think that that's why the work that tribes themselves are doing to educate their members and their communities, and working on a local level with schools to implement programs, after school programs. I know last summer my son went to a camp that our tribe held for youth up in California. And so I think that there's work being done, but of course, on a national level, it's chilling. Hmm.
1: Well, we're going to take a quick break. And Casey, thank you so much for the question. I hope you can join us on Thursday. The 1619 Project founder, Nicole Hannah-Jones, will be on, and we'll be discussing some of these same issues with her. So thank you so much for the call. Today, it is Your Calls, US at 250, a Native Perspective series. You can find all of our past shows at KALW.org, click News, and Your Call. We decided to launch this series because we knew that Native voices would not be elevated in the non-Native media in the lead up to July 4th. And unfortunately, we were right. But we love this series because we are finding so many incredible people to bring on the show, from historians to storytellers, elders, activists, writers. And we're going to be continuing this series after July 4th. There are so many amazing books and films that are coming out. And today we're joined by Teria Smith, a member of the Torres Martinez Desert Kaweah Tribe in Southern California's Coachella Valley. Teria is editor of the anthology No, We Are Here, Voices of Native California Resistance. Her new book will be out next week, called I Love You So Many, a Native memoir of adventure, culture, and family. And if you're in the Bay Area, Teria will be speaking about her new book next Tuesday at 7 p.m. at Cleo's Books in Oakland. Ursula Pike is a member of the Karuk tribe in Northern California near the Oregon border. Ursula is a contributor to No, We Are Here and author of An Indian Among Los Indianas, a Native travel memoir from Heyday Books. And you can join us at 866-798-8255. You can also email yourcall@kalw.org. We'll be back after this.
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1: The This is Your Call. I'm Rose Aguilar. Coming up tomorrow on our Authoritarian Playbook series, Aaron Regenberg and Matt DeSilva will join us to talk about the nation's new Fighting Fascism podcast. They explore the history of fascist takeovers, the conditions that enable them, and the resistance movements that have defeated them. And then on Thursday, we will mark Juneteenth with Nicole Hannah Jones, creator of the 1619 Project. 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And if you'd like to join today's conversation with Taria Smith and Ursula Pike, they're joining us for our U.S. at 250, a Native Perspective series. 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We have an email from a listener who says, I'm very pleased to see Your Call highlighting the anniversary of the country, as well as integrating Native voices. I've been wanting to see more related efforts. For multiple reasons of my read, real patriotism is at a relatively low point. I think it's important for us to remember that the current administration does not get to define the entire history of the country. It's also important to use this moment to envision how we would improve the next 250. Thank you for that email. And Art writes, probably as a result of the rise in grassroots demands for ethnic studies programs at universities, UC Davis in the late 60s and early 70s, there was established UC Davis, a university called DQU. It was the brainchild of a Native American professor, Jack Forbes. It operated for decades, but closed in 2005. Are there other universities established by Native people or programs within universities to enhance the public understanding of the history of Native Americans in our country? Ursula, do you know of any programs?
0: I don't know of independent institutions. I was lucky enough to attend the Institute for American Indian Arts in Santa Fe, and that is definitely about lifting up the voices of Indigenous artists, and it was a wonderful experience for me to be in a supportive tribal environment. But independent of tribal colleges, I'm not aware of any.
1: Taria, are you?
3: I absolutely love this question, and I'm so enthusiastic to answer. Yes, IAIA, or Institute of American Indian Arts, is a great institution, and a lot of really cool, talented California Native people, among others, have completed programs there, including Ursula, one of our other authors. Gordon Johnson also was a part of that program. Viola LeBeau, a very talented young person from out in where is she from? Pitt River. So there's that program, but also California has a couple of really cool tribal college programs. In Southern California, there's Kumeyaay Community College that's operated, or it's based off of Sequan Reservation. It's a wonderful program, very, very strong language and culture programs that come out of that out of there. Also, there is California Indian Nations College, which is the first institution to earn its accreditation since DQ closed down. Of course, we're very, very excited about that. That's from one of my neighboring tribes that helped spring that institution up. And then there's also California Tribal College in Northern California that's operating and does classes and everything like that. I would also really like to shout out a couple of public universities that do really, really good work. Humboldt State University, I'm not just saying that just because I'm an alum, but they have had programs, I believe, out of there since the 70s or so, and they have a lot of visibility for sorry, let me start again. They have a lot of involvement in the university and contribute to the visibility of tribal people around there. I'm sorry, I was super excited. but there's also UC Davis that has really good programs there. Cal State Long Beach has served a lot of Native people in the urban Native community of Los Angeles. So there are great enclaves and a lot of our educational institutions in California that do a really good job, you know, if you engage with them.
1: Yeah. Well, thank you for that. And Art, that's such a great question. And again, a message to the wider media. It is so easy to find great guests to talk about the U.S. at 250. I mean, Teria, that list of colleges you just named, I mean, we could do a whole year-long series about these programs with the professors and the students. And I mean, there's just so much rich information now. And really, national media really need to elevate these voices and do a much better job. We have another question from a listener who says, is there anything you can share about California Indigenous people that most people might not know about? And I think this is a great question because, again, in the introduction to Know We Are Here, Teria, you write, no matter where you turn, there is no denying that there are tribal nations all over California. California is home to more tribes than any other state in the country. And going back to languages, I just think it's so amazing to think about that there were about 80 distinct indigenous languages just in California pre-contact. California was one of the most linguistically diverse regions in the world. And it's just when I often kind of close my eyes and think, imagine this. It rivals European countries, what we had in California pre-contact. So Teria, is there something that you would like to share with our listeners that is not widely known?
3: Just to expand on what you've elaborated with the diversity in language and culture and everything, California Native cultures are very vast and distinct and beautiful. I mean, where I come from, we have patrilineal cultures, and we have bird singing and bird dancing, and they're led by men, the songs and everything, and they're sung with gourd rattles. They're absolutely powerful and beautiful, and there are social songs. We have lots of gatherings open to the public for people to engage with us and be in community with us. In Northern California, we always say in the South, like when anybody's going up north, we say, oh, can you grab me some jewelry? Because they have the prettiest, the most beautiful jewelry with the rawest materials, and it's gorgeous, and a lot of them incorporate these beautiful Czech beads that were traded during the contact time and everything like that. And it's just, and our homelands are beautiful, the cultures, the languages, the songs that people have, just foodways. I mean, it's a beautiful, if you, again, you can go on and on for a year with everything that there is to share about California tribal peoples and beyond. But mm-hmm. Yeah, anybody who's looking to engage with that, you're in for a wonderful, beautiful experience.
1: Yeah, and Heyday has published so many beautiful books about California Indians. I really encourage you. I hope you can pick up Know We Are Here, Voices of Native California Resistance, edited by Teria Smith, Ursula Pike contributed. And then Teria is out with a new book next week, I Love You So Many, a Native Memoir of Adventure, Culture, and Family. And Ursula is also author of An Indian Among Los Indígenas, a Native Travel Memoir. Ursula, is there a piece of information you'd like to share about California indigenous people that is not widely known?
0: Yes, well, I feel like this is widely known, but that's because of the circles that I go in. But just thinking about the ways that indigenous people have been managing the land in California since pre-contact. And so, for example, my tribe, Kerouac, and other tribes in Northern California have prescribed burns, have been managing fire and maintaining the land in a way that prevented fire for centuries. And actually, there's been some recent exciting legislation that allows our tribe to have cultural burns, to do some burning, but it's all to manage this land that we all share, and something that is going to benefit everyone, native and non-native, to carefully and sustainably manage the land.
1: Yeah, well, thank you for that question. You know, the other thing I wanted to ask you both about, because you've done quite a lot of traveling, and it's so interesting to read about the experiences that you have had and sharing about your background and meeting people from other parts of the world. And Teria, in your new book, I Love You So Many, A Native Memoir of Adventure, Culture, and Family, I have to say that the thing that really stays with me is the section on Mexico City. And you went into a museum, and just the celebration of indigenous culture just led you to tears. Can you talk more about your experience in Mexico City and how the indigenous story, experience, everything is really centered there?
3: I have to say, I will admit, I will tell you a secret. That was my favorite chapter to write, was the Mexico City chapter. Because, I mean, it's almost like a pilgrimage, you know, to go there. I had been hearing about their Museum of Anthropology for years, you know, and throughout my life, you know, learning about the Mexica, you know, Azteca people. And how advanced their society was, just hearing about it and seeing things in books. But when you actually go there and you see the little tools that they had constructed, and to see, and it was heartbreaking to see that somebody came in and destroyed, you know, everything. I mean, and when there were cities full of this stuff, this amazing things that indigenous people created. I mean, it just was so powerful. And yeah, I was just overcome with emotion. You know, our founder, Malcolm Margolin of Heyday, he quotes Jimmy Castillo, the late Jimmy Castillo, a Tongva elder, when he'd said, you know, they were watching a dance and everything, and he said, "Who would hurt a people like this?" And I thought the same thing. I'm like, who would hurt people that created these beautiful things and that were advanced and that studied? And, you know, how could you do anything but marvel at somebody who had lived this way? And yeah, but Mexico City, yeah, was the roots, indigenous roots are a lot more visible in the biggest city in the Western Hemisphere. And that makes me proud.
1: Yeah. And it's so interesting because I haven't really been following the World Cup, but Decolonial Clothing just posted on Facebook yesterday, really interesting. It said, "The FIFA World Cup is being played on indigenous lands. Mexico made indigenous culture visible. Canada made indigenous presence visible. The United States chose not to. That is not an accident. That is politics. Because when the world gathers on stolen land, representation becomes more than symbolism. It becomes a reminder that indigenous people are not part of the past. We are living nations with rights, languages, governments, cultures, and land relationships that existed long before borders, stadiums, and billion-dollar sporting events." Ursula, I just think this is so interesting. They've got photos here saying that the World Cup opened on indigenous land. Canada and Mexico decided to show indigenous dancers, pre-Hispanic cultural performances. The United States chose spectacle and silence is political. Have you been following this, and what are your thoughts on this?
0: I haven't, but boy, that sounds amazing. I'm going to have to look that up, because that is absolutely true. And, you know, in my travels, the thing that I have seen, which is what Teria was talking about earlier, about the incredible diversity of indigenous populations. Like, I was in Bolivia, and there's Quechua and Aymara and many different indigenous languages and people, and that's the way it is around the world. The diversity of indigenous people is exciting and interesting, and I think it's not something that we know about.
1: Right, and we should say, an Indian among Los Indígenas, the book that you wrote is about your experience traveling to Bolivia when you were 25, when you began a term of service in the Peace Corps.
0: Yes, yes. And it was a complicated experience to represent the United States, knowing the ugly history, and also though trying to make a positive impact. So that's right. That's what I was grappling with, and that's what I write about.
1: Yeah, it's so interesting. Well, we're almost out of time. Final thoughts from both of you as we're 2.5 weeks out from the 4th of July, and we're going to be seeing a lot more media coverage in the coming weeks about what this means, the U.S. at 250. Ursula, your final thoughts, message you'd send to the media about elevating the importance of elevating Native voices?
0: Yeah, well, first of all, thank you so much for this opportunity to talk about this fascinating topic. And I guess I would just echo what you said about how there's a lot of people out here who can talk about this stuff and facilitate conversations. There's a lot of really exciting work going on, writing and filmmaking that's happening right now. And I think your listeners and readers would love it, as you found out that it's a topic that people are fascinated by.
1: Yeah, the response that we're receiving is just so overwhelmingly positive. What about you, Teria? Final thoughts? We have about a minute left.
3: I echo the gratitude that Ursula had stated, and thank you so much for the callers and folks that had questions and engaged with us today. But yes, I just encourage folks to continue to look out for us and engage with tribal communities and learn. Learning's always fun.
1: Learning is so fun. We have another email from Caroline who writes, I am so appreciative of the content on today's show with Teria and Ursula. The continuation of erasing a culture and its people come when voices are silenced. Look at what's happening with the Palestinian people and their struggle to be heard, whether it be journalists or non-journalists, reminds me of what has happened in our country with Native peoples over these 250 years. I am so proud of these two women and their beautiful spirits and brains. Oh, thank you so much, Caroline. That is such a beautiful email. And I really want to thank you both. It was so great to meet both of you and learn more about you and your great work. Teria Smith is a member of the Torres Martinez Desert Kaweah Tribe in Southern California's Coachella Valley. I hope you can get your hands on the book she edited, Know We Are Here, Voices of Native California Resistance, and her brand new book, I Love You So Many, a Native memoir of adventure, culture, and family. She'll be speaking about her new book next Tuesday at 7 p.m. at Cleo's Books in Oakland. Ursula Pike is a member of the Karuk tribe. She contributed to Know We Are Here, and I hope you can get your hands on her book, An Indian Among Los Indígenas, a Native travel memoir. Ursula and Teria, thank you so much for joining us.
0: Thank you.
3: Thank you.
1: Thank you. And thank you for joining us. I'm Rose Aguilar, and this is Your Calls, U.S. at 250, A Native Perspective.
8: 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Today, a BBC investigation found that Russia was behind a series of arson attacks targeting the British Prime Minister. Also, police in Vietnam say they've broken up a gang that was stealing cats to sell to restaurants.
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19: I like people doing their best and me helping them give it that extra little 20% to make that music just pop off the page and move their audience.
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20: We're hitting the high notes with the Golden Gate Park Band's music director. Then the Conservatory of Flowers' corpse flower is about to bloom again.
12: And they'll be doing this with various corpse flowers across the country, and then looking at all those individuals and saying, this institution should send pollen to this institution.
20: Plus, we stop by the San Francisco Dragon Boat Festival. It's summertime in the city. Stay tuned. Cross Currents is coming up. First, this news.
13: I'm Debbie Russ with the BBC News. Donald Trump has said he's not happy with Israel after it continued to attack Hezbollah targets in Lebanon, despite a deal with Iran that was meant to stop the fighting. Speaking to reporters at the G7 summit in France, he said Israel didn't need to knock down an apartment block every time it was looking for someone from Hezbollah. Bernd Debusman is in Washington.
14: President Trump's comments today at the G7 were perhaps his strongest yet about how he's kind of acknowledged at this stage that that really is one of the biggest complications going forward is the Israeli operations against Hezbollah. This has been something that's been bubbling for quite some time, and in recent weeks we had had a number of rather strong exchanges between President Trump and President Netanyahu. Just a few weeks ago there was a very terse phone call in which expletives were thrown around because of this very issue.
13: After Mr. Trump made his comments, Lebanese state media reported that at least four people had been killed in a fresh wave of Israeli strikes in the south of the country. The reports say a car was targeted as part of the barrage, and as residents inspected the damage, the area was hit again. Ukraine's president, Volodymyr Zelensky, has said he's asked Donald Trump for more Patriot air defense missiles. The two leaders have met at the G7 summit. The war has complicated Ukraine's position as regards getting air defenses. Here's Vitaly Shevchenko.
15: Volodymyr Zelensky wants Donald Trump to allow Ukraine to get more air defense missiles. And I'm choosing my words carefully here because previously the United States used to give those weapons to Ukraine sort of free of charge. Now, Donald Trump's administration is really reluctant to do that, and Volodymyr Zelensky is asking America to sell those missiles to Ukraine or allow Ukraine to make those missiles by itself.
13: The oldest woman in custody in France has gone on trial, accused of committing a murder 37 years ago. Now 79 years old, Marie-Thérèse Garcia is accused of killing her sister-in-law. Hugh Schofield is in Paris.
16: This is another cold case where modern DNA technology has given detectives a sudden new opening. It was in June 1995 that the body of Corinne Didieu was found in a metal trunk that had been dumped in the River Seine. The body had no head or hands, and it was 2 years before she was identified. Marie-Thérèse Garcia was a suspect from early on, but no firm evidence could be adduced, and the case was twice shelved. But then, re-examination of two hairs found in the trunk revealed them to belong to either Garcia or a close female family member. She was arrested in 2023 to await trial and is now the oldest female prisoner in the country.
13: You're listening to the latest world news from the BBC.
20: Welcome to Cross Currents from KALW News. I'm Hannah Baba. It's summertime. This Sunday is the summer solstice. Temperatures are picking up. Kids are out of school. And in San Francisco's Golden Gate Park, the fun is all around. Our podcast, the Golden Gate Park Cast, is a virtual audio tour of the many special things that go on throughout the park. Here's some stories you can hear on it. A walk in Golden Gate Park rejuvenates the soul. It lifts the spirit. It relaxes the mind. But with over 1,000 acres of land to explore, San Francisco's Greenbelt can do a lot more than that. It's time to take a tour of the city's backyard with the Golden Gate Park Cast. Every episode features a different attraction, from the Conservatory of Flowers to the fly casting pool.
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0: If you go out to the park on any given Sunday from April to September and you wander over to the concourse between the California Academy of Sciences and the DeYoung Museum of Fine Arts, you'll hear the Golden Gate Park Band playing at the Spreckles Temple of Music. And when I say any Sunday, I mean it, because the band is now in their 144th season. That's since 1882. And though the concerts have been happening for nearly a century and a half, the music they play is very eclectic, from soul to Disney songs to Ukrainian music and so much more. Germán González is the current music director and conductor of the band. He recently spoke with KLW's Janae Darden from the Sights and Sounds show. In this excerpt from their conversation, Germán talks about his music journey and what he's looking forward to performing with his band.
1: Germán, before we get into the band, I just want to talk a little about you. So you grew up in Pacifica, correct?
2: Yes, I did.
1: Okay. And I read in an article in Mission Local that you started playing music when you borrowed a trumpet from your sister's boyfriend's brother. So tell us that story.
2: My parents didn't have much money, and it took everything for me to ask them if I could play in the band, and I wanted to play the trumpet. And one day, my sister's boyfriend was over the house, and he goes, you know, my brother's got this trumpet, and it's sitting in the closet. I'll just bring it over to you. I don't know how long it's been there. And so, you know, a week later, bing, bang, boom, bah, I have a Blessing. That was the name of the brand, a Blessing trumpet.
1: Oh, okay. So, what was it about the trumpet that drew you?
2: You know, my dad always listened to Louis Armstrong. He bought all those Reader's Digest albums, and he played them on the weekends, and he talked about Louis Armstrong a lot. And every time I heard the trumpet, I was just thinking to myself, you know, that's a great sound. I think I want to learn to play that.
1: So was there a lot of music in your home when you were growing up?
2: Actually, no. You know, my mother sang when she cooked, and actually my dad played in this Mexican Revolution drum and bugle corps that my uncle was in charge of in South San Francisco.
1: And so you studied music at San Jose State University. You earned a doctorate in music from Arizona State University. You're a retired music professor and teacher, and you've taught different ages of people, from kids to adults. Did you ever have a preference in during your career of which group you like to teach?
2: No, I was just happy that I was working with the people that I was working with. And, you know, sometimes it was kids, sometimes it was adults, and you know, deep down inside, everybody's a junior high kid when it comes to making music.
1: Now, why do you say that?
2: Because everybody tries, and sometimes they don't succeed, but they don't care. They just keep on going.
1: Mm.
2: You know, lifelong learning is pretty strong when it comes to learning to make music.
1: So when was the first time you saw the Golden Gate Park Band and perform, and what were your thoughts?
2: You know, I had no idea that I would be doing this job. So I knew of the Golden Gate Park Band when I was growing up, and I went to a concert or two, not even thinking maybe I want to play in this band. I never even gave it a second thought. But then as I became an adult, you know, I went to a couple of concerts, and then the job came open. Actually, it came open twice, and mm-hmm. The first time they hired somebody else, and then the second time I got a chance at being associate director and then finally music director.
1: Nice. Well, let's hear the Golden Gate Park Band. This is a 2019 performance of the Jitterbug.

0: So tell us some of the things that are happening this season. And you have a Juneteenth concert, right?
1: Yes. Yes, we do.
0: And some, you have some singers there from the, is it Shakespeare, African American Shakespeare Company? I forgot which.
1: They are the Lorraine Hansberry Theater.
0: Yes. The Sisters. Yes, the Sisters.
1: I'm so excited about hearing them sing. She just gave me their repertoire. They're going to do Aretha Franklin's Respect.
0: Okay.
1: All of Me. Don't Mean a Thing. They're going to do a Summertime and then Oh Happy Day.
0: Let's play a minute of Strike Up the Band from the Go-Go Park Band.

0: question, Harman. What do you love about what you do?
1: I started off as a trumpet player, but because I love every single instrument, I love listening to people make music. And my job is to make everybody sound as best as they can possibly sound. So that's what I really like. I like people doing their best and me helping them give it that extra little 20% to make that music just pop off the page and move their audience.
2: That was Germán González speaking with KLW's Janae Darden on the Sights and Sounds show. The interview is co-produced by Porfirio Rangel. The Golden Gate Park Band plays free concerts every Sunday until September 27th. That's at the Spreckles Temple of Music inside Golden Gate Park. We'll have a link to all the information and more of Janae and Germán's conversation at klw.org/sightsandsounds.

0: You're listening to Cross Currents from KALW News. I'm Hannah Baba. After checking out the Golden Gate Park Band, if you head east from the Spreckles Temple of Music along John F. Kennedy Drive, you'll find one of the oldest buildings in San Francisco, the Conservatory of Flowers. And just over the weekend, the conservatory announced that their corpse flower, named Scarlet, would be blooming in the next 7 to 14 days. It's an event that usually makes the news because these flowers can take up to 10 years to reach their first bloom, and they can smell like death. But they're also endangered, and one of the conservatory's neighbors, the California Academy of Sciences, has been working with a national effort to preserve this rare plant's DNA. KALW's Ren Farrell took a look at the program in 2024 when the Academy's corpse flower, Mirage, had its own bloom.
1: When I walked into the California Academy of Sciences, my timing was impeccable. Mirage had just started to bloom.
2: Hi! Oh my gosh!
3: I know!
2: It's so exciting!
3: In the last 30 minutes, just started blooming. Yeah, so we're here with the corpse flower. Yes.
1: This is Kira Ortiz. She's a biologist here. And her enthusiasm was infectious. She says this is the first time the corpse flower, lovingly named Mirage, has bloomed in 10 years.
3: I'm standing here, and I've been standing here for the last 30 minutes, kind of watching it bloom.
1: The sense of excitement and awe in the room was palpable. Standing nearby, mouths open, was a woman and her grandson.
4: Sherry and Carson.
1: They live in the Central Valley. They'd driven up the night before for a 24-hour trip, hoping and praying that Mirage would bloom while they were in town.
4: Came to see Mirage.
5: This is the whole reason we came, yeah.
4: Mm-hmm. Yeah. We came to see Mirage.
5: Yeah, this is the whole reason.
4: Gotta see it. It's on my bucket list.
1: If you drew a picture of a flower, Mirage is not what you would come up with. Corpse flowers are kind of weird looking.
4: It's Mother Nature. What, you think it's gonna put on lipstick and perfume and come out to show you what it looks like? No. This is what it is in all its glory.
1: Corpse flowers can grow as tall as 12 feet. They have cabbage-like leaves, called a spathe, wrapped around a long stem in the center, called a spadix. Normally the stem is yellow, but Mirage's is a deep purple.
6: I don't know. My first impression of it?
1: This is Guillermo Hayes. He works here. It's his first time ever seeing a corpse flower.
6: It looks like when a dog is in heat. The red rocket. But besides that, I mean, a tulip, I'm not really good with flowers. I'm saying maybe it might look like a tulip, but it's like a red rocket. Yeah.
1: He's not wrong. Scientists think that Mirage's stem might be purple because of inbreeding. Inbreeding is one of the unfortunate results of these plants being endangered. Habitat loss, mostly caused by palm oil production, means that there are less than 1,000 of them left in the wild. They're only native to one place, Western Sumatra, an island of Indonesia, and they're thermogenic, meaning they create their own heat. Here's biologist Kira Ortiz again.
3: So it can reach almost 100 degrees Fahrenheit, and that will help perpetuate the smell. That's how it's able to release its essence high up into the canopy, miles away, to attract all of those pollinators.
1: Their essence is what makes them most unique. In order to attract insects, corpse flowers mimic the smell of a precise state of decomposition. Not too fresh, but not too rotten. That's what Mirage is doing right now. Again, Ortiz.
3: As it starts opening, I've been noticing more and more little fruit flies have been getting closer to it. We've seen some ants. We've even seen butterflies on it. Although, in the wild, what it's getting pollinated by are carrion beetles and flies.
1: The insects take the flower's pollen and then go and distribute it to other corpse flowers, spreading their DNA. But what attracts a fly is not necessarily what attracts a human. Onlookers described it like this.
7: Really stinky. Okay.
4: Like garlic and sweaty feet.
8: If you took your teenage son's dirty laundry, put it in a trash bag, threw in some hamburger meat, and then left that in the desert sun for a week.
9: The inside of someone's gym bag. But like, someone's gym bag that you love, you know?
1: Corpse flowers are at their stinkiest late at night, usually between midnight and 4 a.m. Sadly, the Academy didn't allow guests in at this time, so only a few staff members got to smell Mirage at peak stink.
10: I would describe it as a porter potty, but like a brand new one.
1: This is Lauren Gregg. She's the horticulturist here.
10: It's got a very disgusting smell, but then there's also kind of this like very nice, rich, almost grainy aroma to it.
1: She was one of the few people who got to spend the night with Mirage.
10: So right now we're in kind of like a giant glass production facility. I could smell it outside of the facility, like a couple hallways and turns down.
1: When Mirage is done blooming, scientists at the Academy will begin the work of perpetuating her DNA. They'll collect tissue samples and pollen, and then send it to a botanical garden in Chicago, which is running a breeding program for corpse flowers.
10: And they'll be doing this with various corpse flowers across the country, and then looking at all those individuals and saying, this institution should send pollen to this institution based on the relatedness of all the individuals in the program.
1: It's like genetic matchmaking, but for flowers. Once they find the matches, the pollen will be used to grow more corpse flowers in greenhouses and labs across the country. It will take a while before the Academy knows if Mirage's lineage is continued.
10: Unfortunately, plants don't get a lot of publicity, but there are a lot of species that just disappear and no one even notices. So it's nice to have kind of a charismatic plant that people can really relate to, and then they can start looking in their region and looking at what are threatened and endangered species here. It's guaranteed you've got some.
1: It's going to be a while before another corpse flower blooms in the Bay Area. Maladora at the Berkeley Botanical Garden should bloom sometime before 2027. It'll be years before Mirage blooms again, but judging from the reactions here, it'll be worth the wait. In San Francisco, I'm Ren Farrell for Cross Currents.
0: Ren reported that story on Mirage, the corpse flower, from the California Academy of Sciences in 2024. But sometime in the next 2 weeks, Scarlet, the corpse flower at the Conservatory of Flowers, will be blooming. Make sure to check her out. And if you're looking for more ways to enjoy the warmer weather, make sure you're subscribed to our Golden Gate Parkcast that walks you through the wonders of the park through stories.

0: Those are the rhythmic and competitive sounds of dragon boat racing. The sport is over 2,000 years old and originates in China. The boats are long, thin, and often decorated with dragon heads and tails. They're also very fast. Powered by a team of either 10 or 20 people, these boats are propelled quickly, with top-tier teams hitting an average of 70 to 80 strokes per minute. Whew! And this Saturday, the San Francisco Dragon Boat Festival is kicking off one of its first races in Lake Merced. Reporter Jackie Chu headed down to Lake Merced to bring us this story from 2016.
1: I'm at Lake Merced in San Francisco for dragon boat practice. Kind of smelly like usual, but you could get used to it when you're a paddler. Today it's warm, some days it's cold or cool.
2: Breathe in, breathe out, in. Out. Believe in each other, guys. Believe it. Believe in each other. Paddle, you ready? Attention, please. Everyone, leg drive the same. Go!
1: My coach, Mike Nago, is giving paddling commands. My team's name is CYC One Breath, and right now, we are practicing different paddling strokes we'll be using when we're racing.
2: Come on.
3: Up. Up.
2: Nice.
3: Up.
2: Come on!
3: Up, up, up!
2: Nice!
1: Dragon boat looks like a gondola, but with a colorful scale pattern on its side. During a race, we have a dragon tail attached to the back of the boat and a head of a dragon attached to the front of the boat. There are about 18 to 19 paddlers on this boat currently. All of the paddlers are students from different schools around the Bay Area. Dragon boat is a workout. People on the boat are paddling and everyone's kind of tired.
2: Keep your eyes up! Better! Anchor! Now!
3: Anchor! Now!
2: That's right! Keep this! Believe in it! Believe in each other! Ah!
3: Okay.
2: Good job! Way to pay attention to each other, huh?
1: Our coach gives us positive feedback for having good timing and power.
2: You guys felt it when there's only three rows paddling, yeah. And then it's your turn to come in. You're like, oh yeah, I gotta help them. That's the kind of motivation you want for each other. When you're sitting there waiting for your turn, you should be like, man, come on, let me in, let me help.
1: This is one of the three practices my team has each week. The people I know join Dragon Boat to get stronger, to meet new people, and be part of a team they could call family.
4: I really love Dragon Boat. Oh my God.
1: My teammate, Nancy Jing, is a veteran paddler.
4: I used to be shy, but then Dragon Boat taught me how to step out of my comfort zone. It also taught me how to become more of a leader and not be scared to do what I want or say what I want. If there's anything better than Dragon Boat itself, it's the bonding between your teammates. That's something you can never get or you can never buy.
1: She's made a lot of new friends over the years. For each paddler on this team, Dragon Boat has really become an important part of their life. Here's another paddler, Marie Moreno. She's a captain in training.
5: A race is the most intense thing I've ever experienced. Everyone is really nervous lining up to the race line, and it's just really scary. And sometimes you're neck and neck with another boat, and that just the pressure is so high.
1: The day after practice, I volunteer for a race at Seaplane Lagoon in Alameda. Teams practice for months and months to prepare for a race like this. It's a very hot day. There's air hangers and air carriers and distance. There's a lot of student paddlers, adult paddlers, and spectators around cheering, chattering, yelling, and eating. A lot of the people are paddlers wearing their jerseys and personal flotation devices.
6: Hi, I'm Jenny from CYC Dragon Boat. I've been a captain for 2 years, and I have been paddling for 4.
1: Before she races, she has a talk with her team. Jenny's always excited for her races.
6: Heck yeah, I am! We've been practicing for approximately, I would say, 2 months for this race. But I think our biggest one is going to be Long Beach in 2 weeks. So this is going to be, like, I guess, a little eye-opener before that race, since this one is only a sprint and it's 250 meters.
1: Jenny's meeting up with her team before the race. Today, she'll race in a dragon boat sprint. Instead of going the normal 500 meters, they'll go 250 meters. Jenny and her team paddle to the start line, ready to race.
7: All right, all boats, let's start.

0: your start line together. Slowly. Okay, three holds where you are, three holds where you are. One hold where you are, so holding. Two, come on up one stroke. Three, hold hard. Three, hold hard. Five, six, where are you? Give me one stroke. Five and six. Two, hold hard. Are you ready? Attention, please.
1: Dragon boat is a really old sport that originated from ancient China, about 2,500 years ago. Right now it's popular there and has moved into North America, Australia, and Europe. Jenny's team finished up the race. Like in every race, each team put their best out onto the water, but not everyone gets first place.
2: The wind really picked up though, and we had a lot of wakes in our boat, so I sit toward the front half and we experienced a lot of like waves hitting at us.
1: Today's race is over, but if you see a dragon racing across the water in the Bay Area, now you know what it is. In Alameda, this is Jackie Chu for Cross Currents.
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3: The local impact of dismantling the Department of Education. 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Today's Cross Currents team includes Travis Rayburn, Gabriel Lopez, James Rollins, Gonadi Joe Johnson, Drew Gwynn, Victor Tense, Molly Blair Salier, Shirin Adil, Henny Shaharjani, Lisa Morehouse, Marissa Ortega Welch, Angela Johnston, Sunni Khalid, and Ben Trefney. Our opening theme music is by the John Santos Quintet, as interpreted by Daoud Anthony. For Cross Currents, I'm Hanat Baba.
5: 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On today's show, co-hosts Dave Helvarg and Vicki Nichols Goldstein talk to Chad Nelson, the CEO of the Surfrider Foundation.
6: 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This is David Helvarg, and my co-host is Vicki Nichols Goldstein. Today, our guest and friend is Chad Nelson, CEO of a group made up of tens of thousands of surfers and ocean lovers known as the Surfrider Foundation. For 16 years, Chad was its environmental director before becoming its leader, so he has a keen insider perspective on its long and storied history. But Chad, before we get into all that Surfrider does, why don't you tell us about your own origins, your own ocean stoke growing up by the coast with your dad, Laguna Beach, and so forth?
7: Yeah, thanks for having me, David and Vicki. I had the great fortune of basically growing up at the ocean. I was born on Long Island near Jones Beach. When I was 2.5 years old, my parents took me to Saipan, a small island in the South Pacific, where my dad was a high school science teacher for 2 years. And then I spent the rest of my youth growing up in Laguna Beach. So I've kind of been lucky enough. I I don't even remember my introduction to the ocean because it was kind of always there.
6: Nice. And you became a lifeguard in high school or after high school?
7: Yeah, I was a ocean lifeguard in high school and through college. I was a pretty avid free diver and scuba diver. Laguna Beach has a lot of scuba diving, so I rescued a lot of scuba divers, fishermen, surfer. Pretty much if it could be done in the ocean, I was interested in it. You know, I credit my parents for that. You know, they kind of chose this coastal lifestyle, and I was just lucky enough to be brought up in it and with it.
6: Then you went to one of my alma maters, BU, and studied geology, I guess. And then you got into oceans at Duke University, one of the real marine centers for that sort of policy and science convergence.
7: Yeah, that's right. You know, interestingly enough, my dad was an ocean science educator. He taught marine biology in high school, and I grew up at the beach, but I still didn't realize that there was such a variety of careers you could have associated with the ocean. So it wasn't until I went to Duke's Coastal Environmental Management Program that I realized that you could have jobs at NOAA and coastal zone management and fisheries management. And, you know, it really opened my eyes to a number of opportunities that are out there, including nonprofit conservation, which is where I ended up.
6: And the first realization I had of sort of eco surfers was the 1990 Huntington Beach spill in California. And there were a bunch of pissed off surfers with signs reading, "No way, dude, we don't want your crude." So how do you find your way to Surf Rider Foundation?
7: Yeah, that's a great question. You know, Surf Rider was founded in 1984. So it was around in my sort of teenage years. And I was, you know, it was centered around Southern California. And so I was kind of vaguely aware of Surf Rider Foundation. And, you know, I watched over my lifetime the conditions in Southern California change, right? When I was a kid, I'd go out spearfishing with my buddies and we couldn't catch any fish. We thought we were just bad at it. So, you know, we'd go ask the old lifeguard guys, like, what are we doing wrong? And they would tell us, well, it's just fished out. The fish are gone. You know, I didn't know any better. I just took this as the gospel. I guess we missed it. We were too late. The ocean no longer has fish in it. So it was sort of experiences like that, watching the overdevelopment of the California coastline impact water quality, that got me interested in, you know, environmental protection. And I was broke. I was in grad school and I needed to come home, and I was looking for a summer internship, and they had an opportunity at Surf Rider. So I was a grad student intern at Surf Rider in 1995.
8: Wow. When I was working for NOAA in 1991, I was working on all the response to comments for the designation of the Monterey Bay National Marine Sanctuary. And it was really funny because all of these comments would come in from this organization called Surf Rider Foundation. And none of us in the office in DC had any idea who they were. So it was at the very beginning, I think, where you guys really rallied and got behind this very large marine protected area. And then, of course, I got more and more familiar with the organization. And oh my gosh, has it ever grown since my first experience with Surf Rider in 1991? And it's really impressive with all the chapters you have and the extensive level of policy that you are working on. So tell us a little bit about the growth once you started working there.
7: Yeah, you know, the credit to the founders, you know, I think historically surfers were perceived, and sometimes still are, I guess, but as sort of being these burnout, dropout people who aren't really contributing to society, you know, and I think these surfers got tired of surfing in pollution at Malibu, tired of oil spills, the threats of more drilling, you know, and those founders kind of activated the surfing community to get involved in, you know, coastal protection. And, you know, if you think about it, the sort of qualities that really make up a surfer, which are, you know, they're tough, they're resilient, they're tuned into nature, they don't give up. It's a sport that requires like incredible persistence. And all those qualities actually make for great activists. So, you know, I think, you know, they obviously spark something that has continued to grow. And, you know, the way I look at it is the Surf Rider kind of went through these phases where in the beginning it was surfers trying to protect surf spots. It was pretty focused myopically, you know, and as we grew, we realized, well, you can't protect a surf spot without protecting sort of the watershed and the community that surrounds it. So it expanded to the community, you know, and then it kind of expanded to thinking about these larger global ocean issues, right? Plastic pollution and climate change that are affecting the whole globe. So we've kind of gone from protecting surf spots to, in some sense, is trying to be a player in protecting the planet, which is, as you know, an ocean planet. And over that time, like when I started, I think we had 20 chapters. We fast forward today, we have 200 chapters and clubs, and about 5 staff operating. And, you know, now we have over 70. And our ability to work, what we used to just work really locally, grassroots, and we still do that, working in communities. But we've now been able to sort of scale up, and we can get things done at the state level. Just last week, we helped pass 2 bills in Oregon, one to ban styrofoam and another to change the health code so we can use reusables at restaurants. And then we can go up to the national level. And, you know, some of this got started with David and Blue Frontier going to D.C. You know, now we organize an annual Hill Day at Surfrider to advocate at the federal level. And just in the last few weeks, our plastics team is working with Surfrider Europe on the UN Plastics Treaty. So we've now kind of scaled into thinking about issues at the global scale.
6: Surfrider has such a range of activities today. Let's talk about 3 of its major victories that you like to talk about. Tres Palmas in Puerto Rico, Trestles in California, and what you call Surfonomics.
7: Yeah, and 2 of those are actually linked. So the Tres Palmas Marine Reserve is a small marine reserve on the west side of Puerto Rico at a town called Rincon, Puerto Rico. That was a project that actually started in the early 2000s. There was a number of condominium development projects that were going to threaten the coastal access and cause sedimentation that was going to impact the coral reefs off Rincon. It's got some incredible elkhorn coral reefs, which are a threatened species. And a lot of people don't know this, but there's a big wave there. You know, there's 20, 30, 40 foot, you know, Jaws kind of maverick scale waves that break there. People think of the Caribbean as being, you know, a passive place or small waves, but it's really impressive. And it's breaking over these coral reefs. And there's the Puerto Rico Trench offshore. So like Blacks or Mavericks, it actually, you know, it's this deep trench that's causing that wave focusing in these big waves. And so from a surfing perspective, you know, it's this kind of gem of the Caribbean threatened by these projects. And we were able to fight off the hotel projects, but, you know, we realized that's a reactive strategy and we wanted to get proactive. So we worked with the fishing community. We worked with the local surfers to establish a small but well-managed marine reserve. I think it was one of the first marine reserves designed, you know, specifically to protect not only habitat, but also surfing and recreation. And during the process in those early days, there was a lot of tension in the community between the developers who wanted to develop tourism development and frankly, overdevelop the town, you know, and the conservation community. And thanks to our friends at Environmental Defense Fund, we partnered with an economist named Linwood Pendleton, who came in and did this assessment of sort of what's driving tourism in this little town in Puerto Rico. And of course, it was snorkeling, coral reefs, diving, surfing, and some fishing. And so he sort of demonstrated that by protecting the ocean environment, that was actually good for business. So it wasn't an environment versus the economy. It was the environment is the economy. That little study that he did was a game changer in the conversation in this town. You know, and you fast forward today, there's not a single hotel, Airbnb, restaurant that isn't bragging about the beautiful marine reserve offshore. So it's now become a clear tourist attraction to the town. So that experience for me, really, the light bulb went on. I was like, oh, we can use economics, this natural resource economics, as a powerful tool to talk to people who maybe aren't focused on these kind of moralistic environmental values, but want to talk business and dollars. And so I then worked with Linwood to get my doctorate at UCLA and started looking at the economics of surfing, Surfonomics.
6: So Surfonomics is really a sustainable blue economy that we talk about in California, for example, 19 coastal counties with 25 million people generate 85% of our $3.3 trillion economy. And much of that, people have learned over time, depends on healthy coasts and oceans. One of the famous places in that California coast, of course, is Trestles, famous surf spot. And that was another battle that Surf Rider won.
7: That's right. And also involved the surfonomics, because that's actually where I did my research. I studied the surfers at Trestles. And you're right. I mean, surfonomics is just a small, sort of previously invisible sector of this ocean and coastal tourism recreation. And if we keep our coasts and oceans healthy, that sector will continue to generate revenue forever. Yeah, so Trestles is, you know, one of the world's great surf spots. It's where the WSL World Surf League holds their championship finals for the last 3 years. They'll be doing it again this fall. It's a complex of waves that are sort of these cobble river mouth breaks like Rincon and Malibu, a lot of the classic best surf spots in California. And what's unusual, there's also a fifth most used state park, visited state park in California there, San Onofre State Park. And it's somewhat unusual in Southern California is that the watershed that drains down to Trestles is relatively undeveloped. You know, we live in a place that's highly, highly urbanized, and it's adjacent to Camp Pendleton, a marine base. So this pristine watershed has been pumping clean water, sand, and cobble down to the coast for, you know, millennia, and built this great magical beach and surf spot and habitat. And Orange County road builders wanted to put a 6-lane private toll road right down the gut of this watershed, you know, and connect to the 5 freeway. And it was going to, you know, destroy a campground, impact a bunch of really important habitat, pollute the water quality at the surf spot, cut off all the sand and cobble. And, you know, this was a $500 million project supported by Arnold Schwarzenegger, who was governor at the time. A lot of people told us that we shouldn't even bother fighting it because it was unwinnable and we'd look bad. And credit to a guy on my staff, Matt McClain, he kind of had this moment in the office and he said, "We're the Surf Rider Foundation. We're based in San Clemente. If we're not going to fight to save one of California's best waves, like, we should just fold up shop and go home. Doesn't matter if it's winnable or not. We got to go down fighting this thing." And, you know, that was the convincing argument. And, you know, we fought it. We had, you know, the most attendance at a state parks commission meeting in the history of California. That was sort of the first hearing. We had a coastal commission.
6: How many people was that?
7: I think that was probably about 500. They probably average about 30. And, you know, then they had a coastal commission meeting where they had to keep moving the venue because so many people were coming, and they ultimately held it at the Del Mar Fairgrounds. And there's probably over 3,500 people at that meeting. And, you know, totally, I call it the Woodstock of surfing conservation. There were bands, there were people in costumes. It was celebratory, you know, and we won that Coastal Commission hearing. And then the toll road folks appealed it to Commerce, which is, you know, oversees NOAA, the coastal programs. They brought it up to the federal level. They held a hearing in San Diego too. And again, you know, 3,000-4,000 people showed up and ultimately stopped that project. To me, it was a real testament to people power. The politics, the money were all aligned towards building this is a road in Orange County, California. It should be a no-brainer in terms of, you know, the past. So it was a really, it was those thousands of people and an incredible coalition of environmental groups that, you know, came together to save a really special place.
6: When the people lead, the leaders will follow. Vicky, you had a question.
7: That's right.
8: Oh, I just said congratulations. No, it always inspires me when you have something you're fighting for that you love and you collaborate and people come out and the environment wins. It's just like, it's awesome. Well, I wanted to ask you, the last time I saw you, we were both at the UN Oceans Conference in Lisbon, in Portugal. And do you have some projects going on in that area or different locations that have stemmed from your activities at the UN Ocean Conference?
7: I thought that UN Ocean Conference for me, before I answer that part of the question, was really profound in that I feel like historically, a lot of the conferences I've gone to that are sort of focused on ocean conservation, I've really focused on the problems. Mm-hmm. And I felt like that was a very solution-oriented conference. There's a lot of talk about sort of blue carbon and nature-based solutions, you know, and sort of marine protected areas. And you know, instead of focusing on sort of like the impacts, there's a lot of talk about the UN plastics treaty. So I came out of it actually quite optimistic that, you know, we kind of know what we need to do to solve a lot of these ocean challenges. We just need to build the public will to actually do them. Like David said, if you build enough public will, we'll ultimately be able to get the political will to make them do it. One of the things that came out of that that's exciting is Surfrider Europe, which is based in Biarritz, France, is forming Surfrider Portugal. They had some chapters, and it's now becoming, it just became sort of an international, you know, standalone organization. And we're going to host something called the Global Wave Conference the first week of October. This is a gathering of sort of the surfing environmental groups from around the world. It's kind of co-organized by Surfrider, Surfrider Europe, Surfers Against Sewage, which is a British surf conservation group, Wild Coast, which is sort of a Mexican-American conservation group, and Save the Waves, which is really a global organization creating world surfing reserves around the globe. We realized over the years that there's a bunch of these surf conservation groups, and we're not really talking to each other as much as we could and working together. So we'll be gathering in Peniche and Nazaré, which is home of the 100-foot wave stories,
8: yes.
7: in the first week of October. So that came out of the UN conference.
8: Oh, very, very cool.
6: So people are aware that coral reefs are a threat, and we're trying to make people more aware that kelp forests and other unique habitat are a threat. I don't think people think about surf spots, standing waves, as a threatened habitat, but it certainly is. The threats, as you say, are development and what else?
7: Yeah, no, you know, there's a guy, Dan Reinemann, who's a professor at Cal State Channel Islands, who actually published some research in California about sort of threats to surf spots in California. But, you know, part of it is sea level rise, right? We're going to get 3 to 6 feet of sea level rise. So call that permanent high tide. You know, so a lot of surf spots are tide sensitive and won't break if the tide's too high. So those surf spots are going to be drowned. And in theory, as the sea moves inland, other places that may be too shallow to surf today would turn into surf spots of the future. That's only if we let the ocean migrate shoreward unimpeded, we're more likely to put in seawalls and other structures. So there's an opportunity for surf spots to be lost from sea level rise. You know, David, as you know, the statistics around the likelihood of coral reef survival with 2 degrees of temperature rise is really dire. You know, we're going to lose 90 to 100% of our coral reefs. So all those famous reef breaks in Fiji and South Pacific, you know, in Bali and Indonesia could be lost if we don't control climate change.
8: Surfrider produces the State of the Beach report. And I wanted to get the assessment on the latest report that came out. How are our coastal states doing regarding the state of the beaches?
7: Yeah, that's a great question. So the State of the Beach report, what we're doing is we're evaluating the state's ability to adapt and respond to the impact of climate change to our coasts. So we look at things like their coastal adaptation policy. Do they have, you know, this idea of managed retreat built into their planning? Are they permissive of seawalls? Because we know if we put in seawalls, you know, it may protect the land and coastal property, but it's going to ruin our beaches and our surf spots. You know, do they have a sediment management plans? We're looking to see if they have these sort of tools in the toolbox to adapt and manage the climate change. And we rate the states based on those. And so, you know, California, for example, sort of gets an A-. We have a lot of good policies in place. On the other end of the spectrum, and I kind of ironically, is the Southeast, which is the lowest lying states that have the most threat, Florida, Georgia, the Carolinas, are the least prepared states, you know, and so we're kind of, you know, we're looking at those, and we're also looking to see which states are making improvements. And we're trying to encourage them by giving out these grades, not only to make this an issue in their state, but also learn from the states that are doing well. One thing we're learning about the report is it's one thing to have the policies and rules in place. It's another thing to use them. So, you know, California's got great policies and, you know, is doing a relatively good job, but certainly doesn't always kind of live up to exactly what they could be.
6: Now, California could be a leader in coastal restoration and adaptation if the governor wasn't cutting funding for just those projects. And so we have a lot of issues in terms of what real leadership looks like. Certainly the image of the surfer still tends to be a golden-haired white boy in California. And the reality, of course, is that a lot of women and people of color have felt excluded from the sport for a long time. Surf riders, one of many groups we had, Dion Ibarra of the Wahine Project on the podcast earlier. How is Surf Rider working on the sort of diversity of surfing as a sport?
7: David, that's a really great question. And you're right. I mean, it is interesting that, you know, the sort of two cultures that are kind of credited with sort of the origin of surfing are, you know, the Polynesians and the Hawaiians, you know, and then there's a debate about whether the Peruvians with their sort of straw rafts were also surfing and who came first. And it doesn't really matter, but, you know, two kind of coastal indigenous communities, for whatever reason, the power of Hollywood or Southern California, you know, it's kind of the it's been rebranded as this kind of white male sport for decades, which frankly is a shame because it has been exclusive. And I think even worse than that, you know, is there's a long history of segregation in coastal communities. So, you know, we had white only beaches. There were riots on the beaches in South Carolina over, you know, black people going to the white person's beach. And so, like so much of America, there's also a history of segregation on our coastlines. Swimming pools were eliminated rather than integrated. So we lost a lot of public swimming. So there's, you know, a lot of underserved communities also have a low percentage of people who can swim. So a lot of structural and historic reasons why surfing, beach going, and ocean going, you know, ocean recreation, you know, was less common for people of color. So we have a lot of sort of work to do to undo all of that damage. And, you know, we've made a justice, equity, diversity, and inclusion commitment at Surfrider to really try to support that. We believe the oceans and beaches are a public commons, which they are. It means they should be welcome to all. Historically, you know, we do a lot of work on beach access. So there's a lot of efforts to privatize the coast to make beaches exclusive for, you know, rich private enclaves. And we fought that to keep beaches open. And I think in the past we thought, oh, you know, we did the work of keeping the physical path open to the beach. We did our job for beach access. And what we've really learned is that's only maybe 50% of the equation. You know, there's cultural norms, there's acceptance, there's all of these historical, you know, exclusionary policies that we need to undo. And, you know, so we're trying to do that work. I think as important or more importantly, there's been this emergence of all of these great sort of groups bringing underserved kids of color, people of color to the beach. You have Laura Bea in New York City. You have Color of the Water in Los Angeles, Brown Girl Surf, Black Girl Surf, the City Project up in the Bay Area. So you have these sort of emerging groups that are really kind of, I think, bringing. And then you have sort of these icons. Hunter Jones is a professional surfer. Salema Masakela is kind of an X Games commentator. You know, black guy championing this sort of diversity in surfing. And I'm a big fan of it all. It's the right thing to do. And B, frankly, it's just enriching the experience. Surfing's now in the Olympics. So Carissa Moore, who's, you know, a native Hawaiian surfer, won the gold medal. You know, so I think that's going to inspire women around the globe, these young girls, to get involved in surfing. So I think it's exciting times for surfing.
6: No, I think it's great that women have the equal opportunity to risk their lives in the monstrous, cold, sharky waters of Mavericks along with the guys.
8: Lucky us.
7: I know. It really takes a brave person to go out there and surf those waves. It's too much for me.
6: You started on the beach with your dad, your brother surfing. You've got your own family now, your own kids. How much time do you spend in the water with them? And what's your hope for the kind of ocean they'll inherit?
7: Yeah, I have 21-year-old twin boys that can surf circles around me now. They're both in college, so I don't see them quite as much as I'd like, but we still usually get together for a surf trip or two during the year. to kind of finish on an optimistic note, that I told you about, you know, the oceans and Laguna Beach being fished out when I was a kid. You know, we're on the 10th anniversary of a marine reserve in Laguna Beach. It is unrecognizable from when I was a kid. I take people out there snorkeling. There's schools of sheephead 50 deep. I used to see one a month if I was looking for them. It is thriving and vibrant. So the marine reserve off Laguna Beach is sort of a living testament to what's possible. You know, my kids are witnessing a ocean much richer there than the one that I did.
8: Well, I want to thank you so much, Chad, for joining us on the Rising Tide Ocean Podcast. Thank you so much for your leadership, your optimism, and see you at the ocean.
7: Yeah, thanks to both of you for having me.
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0: Christian,
1: yeah.
0: Many people have been asking, and so I will ask you, is President Donald John Trump the Antichrist?
1: Yeah, imagine I have the scoop. It was revealed to me. And upon this new rock, I'm establishing a new church.
0: Vox political correspondent Christian Paz, he's been writing about the Antichrist.
1: Is Donald Trump the Antichrist? I can't say that. But if you were to look to certain corners of the internet and of social media and of digital media, people who used to support Donald Trump have been starting to wonder that. It's coming up more and more, for sure.
0: Yeah, it's coming up more and more. And I am old enough to remember a time when we did not, in American life, talk very much about the Antichrist at all. But the past maybe, I don't know, 6 months to 2 years, we do hear quite a bit about the Dark Lord. Why are we hearing so much about the Antichrist now?
1: I think there's both eternal reasons and specific to the 2020s. In general, right now, the vibe among a lot of people who believe that the Antichrist isn't a real person or a thing to come in the future before the second coming of Christ, feel that things are bad, that the economy is bad, that there's wars around us, that we've lived through life-changing public health crises, pandemics, the signs of plague, pestilence, war, destruction, and political transformations and changes are aligning. And then you get added on top of that, that these wars are specifically happening in the Middle East, that there have been threats to the state of Israel, which is a key part to Antichrist narratives, and that maybe there's a sense of betrayal or, you know, promises not being kept or being misled. And that specifically gets to some of what these far-right Trump critics are saying, that perhaps they have been led astray by a false prophet, essentially.
0: You said false prophet. I always think of the devil. That's not quite right. What is the Antichrist exactly?
1: Yeah. So the term Antichrist only pops up about 5 times in the Bible. And it's never really in the context of an individual. It's usually a sense that Antichrist is a term to describe a spirit, person, people, movement that try to convince you to worship God differently than the way that Jesus established. But then this gets merged with a bunch of other mentions specifically across, you know, the Old and New Testament, of figures like in the New Testament, the Apostle Paul writes about a man of lawlessness in one of his letters to the Thessalonians, somebody who would establish themselves and claim that they are God, that they are somebody to be worshipped. And then that's also connected to the book of Revelation, the infamous apocalyptic biblical scripture that writes about visions of what comes before Christ's second coming, right? It's the end of the world narrative. And then there are specific references to a seven-headed beast coming out of the sea, to another beast that walks on land, that these beasts are empowered by the dragon, which is understood to be Satan. And there's a lot of, you know, specific detail there about these beasts influencing people, influencing the faithful, taking over world governments, taking command of armies. And all of these little mentions, including some mentions in the Old Testament, gets merged into the figure of the Antichrist, someone who will literally come before Christ returns, before we all get raptured or judged.
0: So who are the people talking about the Antichrist, concerned with the Antichrist right now?
1: You have voices like Marjorie Taylor Greene, the former congresswoman from Georgia, who has, you know, said on social media that Donald Trump carries the spirit of the Antichrist.
2: It's more than blasphemy. It's an Antichrist spirit.
1: You have loud far-right voices, whether that's Nick Fuentes.
3: Now, Trump compares himself to Jesus Christ and declared war on the church. He is an Antichrist in league with Israel.
1: Tucker Carlson.
4: Here's a leader who's mocking the gods of his ancestors, mocking the God of gods, and exalting himself above them. Could this be the Antichrist? Well, who knows?
1: And then other folks on the intellectual part of the American right who have made the case that maybe he's not like the Antichrist himself, but he has an Antichrist spirit about him.
2: Not saying Trump is the Antichrist, Dreher told the Wall Street Journal, but he's radiating the spirit of Antichrist, no question. The Wall Street Journal, April 2026.
5: In 18 months, I went from hesitantly voting for Trump to thinking there's a decent chance he's the Antichrist. Whew, what a ride.
0: There are competing visions among these people who keep bringing the Antichrist to our attention of what the Antichrist is. Marjorie Taylor Greene seemed upset when President Trump tweeted a meme of himself appearing to be Jesus Christ. But you also have Peter Thiel, the tech billionaire, who did a very interesting interview with Ross Douthat in which he seemed to suggest, if I was hearing him correctly, that like Greta Thunberg might be the Antichrist.
6: In the 17th century, I can imagine a Dr. Strangelove, Edward Teller type person taking over the world. In our world, it's far more likely to be Greta Thunberg.
0: How does, say, Marjorie Taylor Greene's interpretation of the Antichrist differ from Peter Thiel's? Because they are talking about two different people, two different things.
1: Right. And it's funny because historically, Antichrists are like popes, emperors or kings, mm-hmm. and then you have Greta Thunberg.
7: This is all wrong.
1: The Peter Thiel interpretation of the Antichrist, it's more rooted in the expectation that this Antichrist figure will command world governments, will command world armies, will essentially become a form of totalitarianism or authoritarianism where no one can oppose or resist this. And his perspective comes from the sense that AI is advancing, progressing. He helped to contribute to this, right?
8: Wouldn't the Antichrist be like, great, you know, we're not going to have any more technological progress, but I really like what Palantir has done so far, right?
4: Yeah,
8: I mean, isn't that a concern? Wouldn't that be the irony of history would be that the man publicly worrying about the Antichrist accidentally hastens his or her arrival?
6: There are all these different scenarios. I obviously don't think that that's what I'm doing.
1: What he's concerned about, however, is that this kind of advanced development of AI will be used as an excuse by governments, by international organizations to call for stronger and stricter regulations and oversight of how AI is developed, which then leads to the rise of a world government that uses artificial intelligence or some kind of international power that wields artificial intelligence as it controls it and manipulates it under the guise of regulation or safety.
0: Is this something that is driving any policy at this point?
1: At this point, it's difficult for me to point to anything that is, you know, policy that's either pro or anti-Antichrist. What I can say is, so much of the foreign policy around supporting Israel specifically fits into some of these general concerns about Antichrist. For a lot of right-leaning Republican or conservative evangelical Christians, for example, part of why they are so loyal and want their representatives to be supportive and strong allies of Israel specifically, part of Revelation mentions that armies of the world will gather in the Valley of Armageddon to try to wipe out Israel.
9: Then they gathered the kings together in the place that in Hebrew is called Armageddon. Revelation chapter 16, verse 16.
1: That is a connection between religion and public policy, or in this case, foreign policy, with some of the pro-Israel evangelical voices that are so concerned for Israel's safety in part because of this theology.
0: But even now in the present day, we have a president of the United States whose former allies, Marjorie Taylor Greene, Tucker Carlson, are openly comparing him to the Antichrist. What does that mean for President Trump? Does this mean his evangelical supporters abandon him or criticize him or see him differently?
1: Yeah, at this point, it seems two things are true, that he still manages to hold massive amounts of support, more massive levels of support from evangelical Christians. They are still, from what I've seen from polling of various religious denominations, they are still the subset of Christians and of believers who are most supportive of Donald Trump and of his policies, of his presidency. Yet that support has dropped a bit. It's not as high as it was a year ago. His support among other denominations has dropped as well. But that evangelical slippage is significant. It is at least statistically significant. Whether that means that you'll see even more opposition on religious grounds to Trump, I'm not sure about that. I think what'll be more interesting is seeing who he ends up trying to set up as his successor, if it is J.D. Vance or if it is Marco Rubio or if it's somebody we don't know about. They all have very different bases of power and support. You know, if you're thinking about religious denominations, traditionally Marco Rubio has had more of the trust of evangelical Christians than maybe J.D. Vance. And now J.D. Vance is trying to carve out this, right, trad Catholic kind of base of support. I think that's why religion is going to continue to be such a central storyline in who succeeds Donald Trump and what we see in 2028.
0: That was Vox's Christian Pause. Coming up, a brief history of the Antichrist in American politics.

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1: For starters, we have my bouldering shoes right here. Over here, I have my chalk bucket. This I just use for the chalk, which keeps the moisture out of your hands so you can keep a hold on the rock.
2: That's rock climber Nelson Wu at Mortar Rock Park in the Berkeley Hills.
1: It's a beautiful day. All my friends are having a great time, and I get to climb this wonderful, beautiful route.
3: Come on. Nice, Nelson. Let's go, dude.
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3: Come on. Yeah, nice. Come on. Stop!
4: Nice.
3: Thanks.
4: So good.
3: Oh, that hurts so much.

0: took me a while to figure it out. But this is
1: Today Explained.
2: I can't believe you figured it out.
3: Matthew Avery Sutton, and I'm a professor of history at Washington State University. I teach courses on religion and politics, and my most recent book is called Chosen Land, How Christianity Made America and Americans Remade Christianity.
1: All right, so as we all know, America is approaching its 250th birthday, 250 years of history behind us. Where would you start the story of the Antichrist in American politics?
3: Boy, we could certainly start that story, you know, really in biblical times, which of course has nothing to do with North America. But in the North American context, I think the way we think of the Antichrist today really begins in the 1880s and the 1890s. And it has to do with the rise of the modern nation state, with global militarization, and the kind of creation of the modern world order. So Americans, you know, had been pretty optimistic, forward-thinking. They believed that they were building the kingdom of God on earth, that they were kind of creating this utopia. Then they hit the Civil War. They were dealing with this problem, which was the growing divide over the issue of slavery. And once Christians start killing other Christians, it became really, really difficult to justify an optimistic, hopeful politics. And so these apocalyptic ideas began to seep into everyday theology, began to seep into everyday church life. And then they hit the Industrial Revolution. And then they saw all these immigrants come over, many of whom were Catholics and Jews. And so for Protestants who were used to calling the shots, who were controlling much of the destiny of the United States through the 19th century, a small group of them began to rethink their theology and began to think, you know what? Maybe we're not building the kingdom of God. Maybe we're in fact preparing, you know, for Armageddon. We're preparing for the Antichrist. And then they began to scour the news and to study events and to align them with the Bible to try to make sense of what they saw happening all around them. So as the small group of Protestants begins to reconceptualize what they thought of as the end times, at the core of their story was this concept of the Antichrist, this global leader who was going to take power, who was going to oppress Christians, who was going to transform the world. And so what they did is they began holding conferences and writing books and debating these kinds of issues and arguing about who might be the Antichrist, where might he appear, how do we know how close we are to the end times. And they ended up launching a movement, and then by about World War I, they gave the movement a name, and that was fundamentalism. And then they rebrand themselves in World War II as evangelicals. And so the fundamentalists and evangelicals are the folks who really are mobilizing around this idea that the Antichrist is out there somewhere and we better be ready for him.
1: When Americans in the early days, so the 1800s, early 1900s, were thinking about the Antichrist, what were the signs that they were looking for?
3: There are a handful of signs. Some of them are really hard to demonstrate. So they talked about, you know, falling away from true Christianity. But of course, you could make that argument in every generation. The classic is, you know, immorality, that the kids today just aren't following the rules like their parents. So, you know, that also works for every generation. But the much more interesting one was the return of Jews to Palestine and the reconstruction of Israel as a nation state, that the fundamentalists began predicting this in the 1880s, 1890s. So as the Zionist movement takes off, and then Israel is formed in the late 1940s, it becomes absolutely clear to them that everything they've been predicting is correct.
4: The Jewish democratic state begins its new life in the ancient homeland of the Jews. This is what they have waited for. This is what they have prayed for.
3: The other thing that they're expecting

0: to call for a vote on the approval of the Charter of the United Nations.
1: These kind of global international organizations that would create the mechanism by which the Antichrist could take power, could seize power. So all of these things become huge, you know, blinking red lights, telling fundamentalists and evangelicals that they've got it right, that their reading of the Bible is lining up with world events.
2: When we look back to the times in which these two terms emerge, evangelical fundamentalist, who were the figures? Who were people saying, oh, this person might be the Antichrist, or this might be the evidence that, you know, we're approaching Revelation?
1: So there were two ways they conceptualized it. One was to identify the actual Antichrist. But the problem with doing that was that the Antichrist was going to be a deceiver. Like, that's what the Bible says. And
2: yeah.
1: So they knew it was going to be hard to figure out exactly who it was, but they would still speculate. And often from generation to generation, there are specific figures. So in the 1930s, Mussolini absolutely seemed to fit the bill.
2: Huh.
1: That he was, yeah, he's trying to resurrect the Roman Empire. That seemed to be one of the key characteristics of the Antichrist.
3: Mussolini, the would-be Caesar, the founder of fascism, started with an armed gang and finally built it into an army, seizing power after a sham march on Rome in 1922.
4: In cui Roma aveva Cesare, Virgilio ed Augusto.
1: We jump, you know, forward to the 1990s, and perhaps it's Saddam Hussein, because he's trying to rebuild Babel, the ancient biblical city. You know, and but there's also then this idea, what about American leaders? What role are they playing? And so many of them believe that while the Antichrist probably would not be an American, because biblical authors had no concept of the United States, of course, they thought that American leaders might be complicit, that they might help facilitate the rise of the Antichrist. And often it was liberals, it was internationalists. So Franklin Roosevelt, Barack Obama.
5: 13% of Americans, 1 in 6, and 22% of Romney voters believe Obama is the Antichrist. Incredible.
6: You are Antichrist! You are Antichrist! You are Antichrist!
1: Those kinds of folks got a lot of traction among fundamentalists and evangelicals as potential allies of the Antichrist. And usually unwittingly, not intentionally working with the Antichrist, but it's helping set the stage for Americans to lose their sovereignty to this, you know, diabolical global new world leader.
2: It's debatable, I think, how seriously we should take various American leaders being called the Antichrist. It does make me wonder, though, whether this interest in the Antichrist has actually shaped American politics. Did we hit a point in the country's history where it was like, oh, FDR is the Antichrist, and thus we must X, Y, and Z?
1: Working hand in hand with the rise of the religious right was the ascendancy of Ronald Reagan.
7: There's a great spiritual awakening in America.
1: Ronald Reagan was actually a natural partner for many of these folks because he seemed to be obsessed with ideas of the Antichrist and with the end times.
8: Somehow, eschatology and Bible prophecy came up, and Ronald Reagan made the comment that we could be the generation that sees Armageddon.
1: And so while it certainly was not shaping his policy, it was an obsession for him, and it was something that his critics often pointed to criticize him and to say that, you know, he was working too closely with these evangelical freaks and was too obsessed with these kinds of issues.
9: Reports of Mr. Reagan's references to Armageddon has caused about 100 mainstream Protestant, Roman Catholic, and Jewish leaders to sign a statement of concern. The statement says that the Armageddon theology is a false reading of the Bible and that belief in it diminishes concern about the possibility of nuclear war. New York Times, 1984.
1: In my scholarship, I argue that, in fact, that it's extraordinarily important for politics that, certainly in the 1930s, that when we have the rise of the modern New Deal liberal state, it's no coincidence that we have the rise of fundamentalist anti-liberalism, and that is grounded in this kind of apocalyptic theology. But we see it again more recently with, you know, the rise of the religious right. And the reason it's so important is because it becomes a tool for mobilizing people for action, that if you believe the rise of the Antichrist is imminent, what comes right after the Antichrist is the return of Jesus, the second coming. And so you've got to be ready for that, and you've got to be ready for the judgment that's going to come. And so you want Jesus to find you being an active and good and faithful servant, somebody who's using your gifts to do everything you can to prepare the rest of the world for the end times. And so that means that folks who are true believers in this apocalyptic Antichrist theology, rather than just kind of wait with indifference because it's going to happen, instead they have to get their asses out there and get to work.

0: because they know that Jesus is coming at any moment, and he's going to expect them to be doing everything they can to prepare the way for his second coming, and that means fighting the Antichrist.
1: So what does that mean for our politics?
0: Unfortunately, it's pretty dangerous, because what it does is it fuels and increases polarization. Because rather than having policy debates where you can just agree to disagree or talk about, you know, what is going to be the best policy for the greatest number of people, instead, once you add this kind of spiritualized language, whether or not, you know, supporting the United Nations becomes a question of whether or not you're supporting the Antichrist, then that completely changes the stakes. And so it makes it much more difficult to have conversation, to have dialogue, to find a middle ground, and to work with your adversaries. It's much more fulfilling to fight absolute evil than to just, you know, have a discussion about tax policy.
1: Matthew Avery Sutton is a professor of history at Washington State University. His most recent book is Chosen Land, How Christianity Made America and Americans Remade Christianity. Danielle Hewitt produced today's show and Amina El-Sadi edited. Patrick Boyd and David Tadashore engineered, and Gabriel Dunatov checked the facts. I'm Noel King. It's Today Explained.

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2: Okay, Natalie, what time is it?
3: It's 8:36, I want to say, in the morning, to be clear. We're going to see Obsession, which is going to be scary.
2: So, you're somebody who's reported on, like, cartels.
3: Yes, yeah.
2: Where are you at on nervousness?
3: I'm terrified. This is different.
4: From the New York Times, I'm Natalie Kitroev. This is The Daily. For years, Hollywood's been trying to solve an existential problem: how to get young people to go to the movies. And then, this summer, it happened at an unthinkable scale, thanks to two low-budget horror films made by 20-something directors, which drove Gen Z to the theaters in such high numbers that I had to go to the movies to find out what was behind it.
3: I'm gonna get so much food. I'm gonna stress eat everything in this theater.
4: Today, my colleague Kyle Buchanan explains what younger audiences saw in these films and how they've energized an entire industry.
5: It's Tuesday, June 16th.
3: I literally don't know why I agreed to do this. We should have gotten Michael to do this.
6: Hello.
5: Kyle, I'm really excited to have this conversation in part because I need therapy after watching both of these movies. We are here because something crazy is happening at the box office right now. And this is your world. This is your beat. Tell me what is going on.
6: Something crazy is happening, and it's still happening. We have two movies, Obsession and Backrooms, that are such runaway successes that they basically shocked the industry. They were made for almost no money by young people who got their start on YouTube way, way, way outside the Hollywood studio system. And now here they are, beating Hollywood at their own game. You have the film Obsession, which is defying gravity at the box office from week to week in ways that have never been done before. And then you also have Backrooms, which became the highest grossing movie ever released by the studio A24 in the space of just 10 days. This is the studio that released films like Everything Everywhere All at Once and Marty Supreme, and Backrooms lapped them like it was nothing. But it's not just that these films are making money, it's also who's going to see them. These are huge, huge hits with Gen Z. And talking to people in Hollywood, executives, producers, directors, all sorts of people over the last several years, the number one hits with Gen Z. The number one anxiety I keep hearing is, how do we get young people to care about the movies? And, you know, these films are on track to make hundreds of millions of dollars. Like, to put that into perspective, this is all happening at the same time as the first Star Wars film in 7 years, The Mandalorian and Grogu, is out in theaters. And these two movies are making basically the exact same amount of money. They cost virtually nothing compared to Star Wars, obviously. And I think what they're proving is young audiences don't want their parents' franchise hand-me-downs. They want a sense of investment in these movies. And if you can make it feel like an event to them, they absolutely will go.
4: Okay, so with that as our premise, help me understand how and why this is happening. And we should both acknowledge we are not Gen Z. I'm a millennial. I'm just living in their world. And so I do need to understand this. Let's start with the first one to come out, Obsession. Just lay out what this movie is about.
6: So this is a horror movie, but it kind of almost starts like a date movie.
7: Have you ever actually like flirted with Nikki?
6: It's about a young man in his 20s. He has a crush on his best female friend, and he can't quite tell if that crush is reciprocated.
7: Nikki, wait.
8: I was gonna ask you,
9: What?
8: I lost my train of thought.
6: And instead of simply summoning the courage to find out, he makes a wish on a toy that he finds in a novelty store. And that wish is that his friend will be as obsessed with him as he is with her.
7: I wish Nikki Freeman loved me more than anyone in the entire world.
6: And unfortunately, he gets that wish times a million.
10: I love you so, so, so, so, so much.
6: Because she becomes so obsessed with him that her fervor is unnerving.
11: We are having a nice day.
7: We are.
6: And anybody who threatens to get in the way of what she perceives to be their love is in real danger.
7: I love you.
12: Jamie!
7: I love you. I love you.
4: And we're going to get to why those themes resonate, but I'd imagine a big part of why this film has connected with young audiences is that the guy who made it, who wrote it and directed it, is himself in his 20s.
6: Exactly, yeah. Curry Barker, the writer and director, he's just 26, so it makes sense that he's making a film that speaks directly to young audiences, and he got his start on YouTube, where that generation lives. He made this film, Obsession, independently for just $750,000, and I'm telling you that to put its massive success into some perspective, because at this point, after this last weekend, it just crossed $265 million at the global box office, which is more than 300 times that original budget.
4: Wow.
6: So the big question that everybody in Hollywood is asking, why? And it isn't just that the movie is effective as a horror film, though it is. I think a lot of it has to do with the fact that it is grappling with, you know, Gen Z mores, the things that this younger generation is obsessed with, ideas of consent and fear about relationships, anxiety over whether people like you or not. It doesn't do that in a didactic way. That's all just underneath the surface. And it means that you can go see this film with your friends or talk about it with them on social media, and people are going to have different interpretations.
4: Okay. Talk about how this film is being consumed, because there is such a high demand to see it in the theater.
6: Well, I think that's part of the reason why, even in this nobody knows anything era of Hollywood movie making, horror still continues to do well, especially with young audiences. There really isn't anything like that feeling of being with an audience, feeling them get scared and feeling them react. However, the audience for Gen Z is not simply who's in the theater with them, it's who's online with them.
13: Come with me and my friend Kieran to watch Obsession.
14: I know nothing about this movie besides it's scary and that it's apparently good.
15: Because everyone's giving mixed reviews, so come see it with us and we're going to give you our opinions at the end.
6: There's the before I saw Obsession, after I saw Obsession meme.
15: Okay, what do you think?
6: There's new ways of feeling like you have to be part of that sort of thing. And I think that's why Obsession is continuing to defy box office gravity, because nobody wants to feel left out of this conversation. This is a movie that really rewards being seen multiple times because there's additional layers to dig into. It kind of reminds me of, have you ever heard of the term corn plating?
5: I have not. Introduce me to that term, Kyle.
6: So this is a term that was invented by the animated film Encanto, oddly enough. And it refers to that point where you're so far into the discourse of a movie that people can't stop talking about that basically no detail becomes too small for the internet to dig into. And they call it corn plating because there was this meme of somebody posting the image of a secondary character from Encanto and saying, I never realized that she was holding a plate of corn in this scene.
5: Okay.
16: Bear killed his cat in hopes to gain sympathy from Nikki because he is a covert narcissist. Let me explain.
6: There are people who are suggesting that maybe our lead character is possessed by the spirit of his dead cat.
7: So I don't think something jumps into Nikki's body. I think she's split into two. Just like this.
6: There are people that are analyzing the strange possessed movements of our female lead.
9: And immediately as a writer, I was like, no, absolutely not. Like, they are technically not the same thing. They are not the same genre, because romance as a genre...
6: They want to dig into the lore of a movie. And if they can put forth a compelling enough through line in a YouTube video, they themselves might be able to draft off the success of the film.
4: So basically what you're saying is that the themes in this movie and the way that it was consumed created so much discourse around the film itself that it immediately generated this very particular Gen Z cultural moment and therefore drove ticket sales.
6: It did, and this is a Gen Z cultural moment at the box office, the likes of which we've never seen before. And you could be forgiven for thinking we might not see it again because it's so unique. And yet, 2 weeks later, lightning struck again. Another Gen Z movie defied box office records.
4: We'll be right back.
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1: This is The Daily. I'm Natalie Kitroev. Back to my conversation with Kyle Buchanan on how two low-budget horror films made by 20-something directors drove Gen Z to the theaters this summer at an unthinkable scale. Okay, Kyle, let's talk about the second Gen Z hit, Backrooms. I also saw it, and it also scared me a lot. What do we need to know about it?
2: Obsession might have crept up on the box office, but Backrooms took off like a rocket. It made $80 million its first weekend. And again, it's huge with young people. Look, virtually the entire opening weekend audience was under 35.
3: I found something.
2: It's another horror movie, and it's about people who get trapped in this sort of liminal space universe.
3: I found a place.
2: These hallways that go on forever and are governed by some sort of unknowable dream logic.
4: Well, I've been there every night since I found the place, and I still barely scratched the surface. All right, just take it slow.
2: You'll see strange things, sometimes strange figures, but also just kind of like sickly yellow wallpaper vibes. Uh-huh. It has this feeling of walking to the break room in a terrible job and never, ever getting there.
5: Oh, my God. Pull me up. What do you see?
2: And it makes sense that it's connecting with young people because it was made by one. It was made by a 20-year-old director. The youngest director by far to ever top the box office. And the craziest part is he was actually only 17 when he was signed by A24 to make this movie.
1: It's just hard to actually believe. You spent a lot of time with him, Kyle. Just tell us his story.
6: Much as I'd actually like to sit down, this Wii menu music I think is going to interfere with the recording.
7: So.
6: Maybe we find a different perch or walk a little.
7: I like walking.
6: Okay, great.
2: Yeah, his name is Kane Parsons. And of course, before I met him, I wondered, who could this guy possibly be? You know, you might imagine some young cinephile who's eager to get into the Criterion closet and give you his Letterboxd top four. And what I found is someone quite different from that.
8: Yeah, I would love to work in games, like, at some point. I don't know when. Like, it's probably not right.
2: This is somebody who, honestly, as he'll tell you, didn't watch a lot of films growing up. His approach is much more motivated by video games like Portal and Half-Life. I found him to be incredibly unpretentious, very thoughtful, very solid feeling. And I could absolutely see why people would be willing to follow this young man into battle. In a lot of ways, he's self-taught.
8: But then by 2020 hit, during the pandemic, during like online classes, I was able to sort of like have my screen split and be just playing around.
2: You know, he came up on YouTube. His film school was essentially YouTube tutorials. His feedback from fellow students was more like comments on YouTube and comments on Discord. And you can quibble with whether that's an acceptable substitute for an actual film school, but you can't beat the free tuition.
8: And then so I started trying to figure out how to do 3D and After Effects, and Blender wasn't quite on my radar at the time.
2: So he taught himself how to use Blender, which is a free visual effects software, and he made his original short, Backrooms, found footage, which ended up getting, I think it's now at 80 million views. And also, he was basing this web series on something that had already gone viral. It's called a creepypasta, basically a scary meme that the internet finds and builds upon, sort of like a collective creative writing project, or maybe like the online version of telling spooky stories around a campfire. There's an original Backrooms image that got posted on 4chan of this decrepit department store. It's got creepy yellow fluorescent lighting. It feels run down in that kind of abandoned mall kind of way.
1: Mm-hmm.
2: And people would write sort of short stories that were based on this image, imagining what might be just down the hallway if there's something even more terrifying. So what Kane Parsons did is he was inspired by the lore that had already been created, but he made his own offshoot.
9: Hello? Is someone there?
2: Found footage of a guy being lost in the back rooms, but what's really startling when you watch this is not just how, you know, smartly made it is. It's the fact that it was made by one person, that he did all of these special effects, that he made this location in this free software. These are special effects made by a teenager that outclass almost everything that we see on big screens these days.
1: So Parsons is adapting IP in a sense. I mean, maybe not in the traditional sense, but this backrooms story is something that Gen Z is already iterating on and engaging with.
2: Yeah, and he continued to iterate on it long before he made this film. He made a few dozen installments of his backroom series for YouTube that has recurring characters, an eerie corporation that gets involved. And what really impressed me and surprised me, to be honest, is that he was perfectly happy there. The idea of making a movie, you know, though he wasn't opposed to it, wasn't the be-all, end-all goal. You know, as he told me, he got a perfectly adequate level of creative satisfaction and financial compensation from staying on YouTube.
1: So why did he decide to make this a feature film then?
2: Well, at first he didn't want to. He was extremely skeptical, even when he was getting all of these amazing offers within weeks of posting his first video, because he'd seen it before.
8: And to drive this is something that I cared about, like, supremely, with making sure that it doesn't get away from, its origins, and it doesn't become, like, American Horror Stories did
2: right.
8: A Backrooms episode. And it's
2: did every- they?
8: Yeah, and it's everything that, like, it shouldn't be.
2: Right.
8: It's, like, it fundamentally fails.
2: Uh-huh. He had seen out-of-touch Hollywood producers take something that got big on the internet and in the big screen translation, lose everything about it that made it appealing to his generation.
8: There needs to be a respect to the material that already exists and respect to the people online who are already there for the material and the understanding that it's, you know, there's an elevated aspect to it beyond just, like, turning it into a slasher haunted house, like, flick, which, you know,
2: so he really resisted for a long time. It took the right arrangement of people, including A24, which is probably the most youth-focused studio there is. But also, Kane had his own idea of how he wanted to approach this. He didn't want this to be an adaptation or a remake. He considers this to be a supersized installment of the series that he already had going on for years. And that's exactly what he's made. And because of the success of it, I presume that we're going to see a lot more from this series going forward.
1: And do you think that what has been so compelling about this movie is that a bunch of young people basically are excited to see something that they watched on YouTube for a really long time on the big screen? Is it just that?
2: I think that's a large part of it. I think he speaks in a visual language that a lot of young people recognize from video games, especially first-person shooters. These really prolonged takes, that anxiety over what might be just around the corner of a very long hallway. But also, there's a lot of other ways that you can parse this, if you allow me to cornplate a little bit.
1: Please.
2: I think that there's a creeping fear of, AI simulating us in ways that don't actually resemble what the human mind produces. Parsons been not shy about his perspective on AI during this press tour. He said that if he could stop generative AI with the snap of his fingers, he would do so. And you see that in the back rooms, where whatever this, you know, little pocket universe is doing, it just doesn't feel quite right. It feels like somebody who's trying to get us and doing us wrong.
1: Just a step back, Kyle, what should we make of these two huge successes? I could see the argument that, you know, maybe this is just a flash in the pan and we should not read too much into it, you know, from an industry perspective. But is it indicative of some broader shift in the consumer behavior of Gen Z when it comes to the movies, when it comes to the theaters?
2: I think it absolutely is. And it's undeniable based on the strength of these two movies. It proves that young people do want to go to the movie theater. You just have to give them a reason. Both Obsessions and Backrooms, they're these really sharp, provocative visions from young and talented filmmakers. They definitely could not have been made by Hollywood's old guard. And I think that's the big lesson to draw from here. because the enormous, staggering, record-breaking popularity of these movies suggests that this is something these audiences have been waiting for.
1: Well, Kyle, thank you so much.
2: Thank you for having me, Natalie, and I hope having to see these two movies didn't traumatize you too terribly.
1: Not too bad. Kyle Buchanan is a pop culture reporter and the award season columnist for the New York Times.
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1: 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That's it for The Daily. I'm Natalie Kitroev. See you tomorrow.

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8: The next 60 days is really where, like, the money of this deal is either made or not made, right?
9: President Trump is in France meeting with world leaders at the top of the agenda, getting to a final deal to end the war in Iran.
10: For Tuesday, June 16th, this is All Things Considered from NPR News.
9: I'm Adrian Florido.
10: And I'm Elsa Chang. This hour, we speak with a shipping executive about the challenge of reopening the Strait of Hormuz.
9: And in Albania, people are upset about plans for a new luxury hotel with ties to the Trump family.
11: We're tired of these guys stealing from us, stealing our resources, selling things that are not theirs to sell.
10: Also, rising costs are making it even harder to juggle work and parenting. Parents say they need more support.
12: There's just no way to be two things at once and give 100% at both.
9: We'll bring you those stories after these news headlines.
13: I'm Debbie Russ with the BBC News. Iran has told Israel to stop its attacks in southern Lebanon or face what it called a hard response. A statement from military headquarters said Israel had violated the ceasefire 84 times in the past 2 days. Peter Hyatt reports.
14: The Iranian statement came after Lebanese media reported that at least 4 people had been killed in Israeli strikes in the south. The Israeli military said it had hit what it called a suspicious vehicle. The attack came despite Iran and the United States agreeing a ceasefire. Lebanon does appear in the text of the Memorandum of Understanding, but exactly what's been agreed isn't clear. Iran wants to protect its ally Hezbollah and insists that Israel must end its campaign and leave Lebanon. But Israel isn't party to the deal, and says it'll stay in the Lebanese territory it occupies and respond to Hezbollah attacks.
13: Speaking at the G7 summit in France, Donald Trump has said he's not happy with Israel's continued strikes in Lebanon. He said too many people were being killed. Here's our chief international correspondent, Lise Doucette.
15: So it's interesting the language that President Trump used, and very callous language in saying, why does he think he has to blow up a building just to get someone or a commander or something? And really pointing to the fact that every time there is an attack targeting a Hezbollah leader, a whole street is destroyed. But Prime Minister Netanyahu wants to believe that by military means, by assassinating top leaders, he can find a way forward. I think history tells us, because they're going back and forth again and again. Ceasefire, collapse, fighting again. So there is a moment where others are looking at other options.
13: A Russian warship has fired warning shots towards a British yacht in international waters between Britain and France. Russia said one of its frigates, the Admiral Grigorovich, fired what it called preemptive shots at a yacht that was approaching. Caroline Hawley has this report.
16: The yacht's understood to have been 20 nautical miles south of the Isle of Wight when it came close to the Russian warship. The Defence Ministry in Moscow said its frigate had made several attempts to contact the crew, first by radio, then with flares and sound signals, before shots were fired preemptively into the water. The Russian ship is believed to have been in the channel for several weeks, escorting sanctioned vessels. It was being monitored by the Royal Navy, which sent a patrol boat to check on the yacht's crew, reported to be a couple in their 60s, who were unharmed.
13: The French car company Renault and defence company Thales said they're going to work together to manufacture military drones. Renault will use one of its vehicle factories to build aerial loitering drones that Thales already makes. The companies say up to 1,000 drones a month could be produced starting next year. The companies are already collaborating on an unmanned military land vehicle. Plunging sales and increased Chinese competition have led several European vehicle manufacturers to move into the defence industry. BBC News.
1: From KALW News in San Francisco, I'm Suni Khalid with a regional news update. California lawmakers adopted a state budget yesterday. Laura Fitzgerald from our partners at Camp Radio reports the legislature's spending plan pushes back on some of Governor Gavin Newsom's proposed cuts.
2: The $356 billion budget lawmakers approved seeks to delay social service cuts that Newsom proposed in May to deal with the loss of federal funding under Congress's big spending bill last year. Newsom proposed raising monthly premiums for immigrants without legal status from $30 to $50, but lawmakers rejected that change. Lawmakers also want to add more state-funding child care slots. Democrat and Assembly Budget Chair Jesse Gabriel says the state faces severe federal cuts that threaten California's social safety net.
3: We have done the work to protect those programs and services that middle-class families, that working families, that are most vulnerable rely upon.
2: Republicans argue the budget doesn't fully fund Proposition 36 and oppose health care spending on those without legal status. Assemblymember David Tongipah.
4: This budget shows exactly where the majority priorities lie. Criminals and those who broke the law get the benefits, and working Californians get the bill.
2: Monday's budget represents an agreement between the Assembly and Senate. It's largely ceremonial to meet the constitutional budget deadline so lawmakers get paid. They'll continue negotiating with the governor in the following 2 weeks before a final plan has to be signed into law by July 1st. In Sacramento, I'm Laura Fitzgerald.
1: And in San Francisco, more than 50 people gathered yesterday at San Francisco's City Hall to protest proposed budget cuts of nearly $9 million in senior and disability programs. 48 Hills reports that several other local groups who claim they will be hurt by the proposed budget cuts are staging protests this week to demand funding programs be fully restored. Find more news online at KALW.org. I'm Sunni Khalid.

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1: Hi, my name is Greer McVeigh, and I am from the East Bay, Berkeley originally, and I grew up in an environment where we were all just very politically motivated, active. I had parents who were part of the movement, and being part of KALW reminds me of the need to have a voice, to be actively engaged, and to be a part of the solution. I think supporting KALW and public radio is so important to how we're going to get through the times that we're in, but it's going to take all of us.
2: How did I painlessly donate nearly $700 to KALW? I'm Susan, and I'm a longtime KALW supporter. I first decided to buy an all-electric vehicle, and when the dealership offered me $300 as a trade-in, I decided it was too little for my still-drivable 2000 Honda Accord, and that I'd rather donate it to KALW. I called the station. The paperwork was easy. They picked up the Honda. It eventually sold on the auction block. Nearly $700 went directly into KALW's coffers. I never could have donated that amount out of pocket. It was simple and painless. Consider donating your car to KALW today.
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4: This is All Things Considered from NPR News. I'm Elsa Chang.
0: And I'm Adrian Florido. This will come as no surprise to most working parents. Keeping up with work and family demands is hard. A new survey finds not only is the struggle widespread, the share of parents doing the juggling act has grown. And as NPR's Andrea Hsu reports, soaring costs are adding to the pain.
5: Do you ever feel like you're not giving your all at work and also not doing a good job at home? It's something Amber Peterson feels acutely. She's a legal assistant in a small law firm in Mason City, Iowa. As she's putting together files or scheduling clients, she often finds herself wondering,
6: if I am missing out as a mom or if I'm disappointing somebody at work.
5: Because she has to take a call from her children's school, or worse, leave suddenly because one of her three kids is sick.
6: There's just no way to be two things at once and give 100% at both.
5: Turns out a majority of working mothers in America feel that way, and a smaller but sizable share of fathers feel it too. That's according to the new survey from the Pew Research Center. They surveyed more than 2,200 working parents in March this year, focusing primarily on families with both a mom and a dad who work full-time.
7: We see that parents are facing lots of demands from both work and family, and that the boundary between those is often blurry.
5: That's Pew senior researcher Rachel Minkin. She says the share of families where mom and dad are both working has grown a lot over the past 50 years.
7: 31% were both working full-time in 1975, and now it's 52%.
5: So one of the reasons Pew wanted to study this juggling act is to inform the broader public about structural supports that could help. Amber Peterson has some suggestions. She's grateful that her employer is understanding when she does need to leave work to pick up a kid. Her husband, who works in a factory, would be penalized if he took off on a dime. But she pays a price too. She's not paid for the hours she's not there. She doesn't have any sick leave.
6: One thing about it being a small firm is they are unable to offer some of those benefits.
5: She says paid sick leave would help enormously, as would help paying for childcare. Her girls are 11 and 12. A couple years ago, Peterson decided the two of them could be home alone as long as they were together.
6: We kind of had to make that decision a little sooner than I would have liked to.
5: A summer program she was eyeing for them cost a couple thousand dollars.

0: People who go to prison lose rights, though they do keep the right to file a grievance. But the system, which could correct problems, stop abuse, or help prisoners get medical care, almost never works.
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5: Boy, that engine is smooth. I love when that engine takes off.
6: That's Augustin Del Valle, a volunteer engineer on the SS Jeremiah O'Brien at Pier 35.
5: The pleasure of operating these engines, this museum, this is really, they call it living history. So when I go down to that engine room and I'm operating those engines and those boilers and firing the boilers, I think about how men in 1940s did the same thing. 80 years ago, they were down there doing the same thing I was doing. And it's the same engine room, and it's an amazing feeling to be able to do that.
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7: Fledgling technological companies who are watching this happen might start to sour on the United States.
0: The Trump administration has suspended Anthropic's newest AI models over national security concerns.
8: For Tuesday, June 16th, this is All Things Considered from NPR News.
0: I'm Elsa Chang.
8: And I'm Adrian Florido. This hour, new research for adults living with prediabetes.
0: Lifestyle interventions that can help reduce the risk of other health problems.
9: A modest amount of exercise and dietary changes done consistently can lead to these kinds of benefits.
8: Also, in some high school mountain bike competitions, varsity girls race shorter distances than boys do.
0: But one 16-year-old athlete in Utah is trying to change that.
10: Really, they're kind of going against what they say because they're showing that we can't do the same as boys.
8: Those stories after the news.
11: BBC News with Roisin Hasty. Iran has told Israel to stop its attacks in southern Lebanon or face what it called a hard response. Iran's military headquarters said Israel had violated the ceasefire 84 times in the past 2 days. Peter Hyatt reports.
12: The Iranian statement came after Lebanese media reported that at least 4 people had been killed in Israeli strikes in the south. The Israeli military said it had hit what it called a suspicious vehicle. The attack came despite Iran and the United States agreeing a ceasefire. Lebanon does appear in the text of the Memorandum of Understanding, but exactly what's been agreed isn't clear. Iran wants to protect its ally Hezbollah and insists that Israel must end its campaign and leave Lebanon. But Israel isn't party to the deal, and says it'll stay in the Lebanese territory it occupies and respond to Hezbollah attacks.
11: Speaking at the G7 summit, Donald Trump said he was not happy with Israel and that too many people had been killed. He said Israel didn't need to knock down an apartment block every time it was looking for someone from Hezbollah. More details from Gary O'Donoghue in Washington.
13: Donald Trump's irritation with Benjamin Netanyahu has been growing, and now it's probably at its worst than it has been in a long, long time. He had confined his annoyance to sort of private phone calls, including some expletive-laden ones a couple of weeks ago, but now really it's bubbled over. And that's because he thinks the actions of Israel in Lebanon threaten to derail this deal with Iran that he's got, which is part of the agreement and doesn't involve Israel from withdrawing.
11: A Russian warship has fired warning shots towards a British yacht in international waters between Britain and France. Russia said one of its frigates, the Admiral Grigorovich, fired what it called preemptive shots at a yacht that was approaching. Our diplomatic correspondent Caroline Hawley has this report.
14: The yacht's understood to have been 20 nautical miles south of the Isle of Wight when it came close to the Russian warship. The Defence Ministry in Moscow said its frigate had made several attempts to contact the crew, first by radio, then with flares and sound signals, before shots were fired preemptively into the water. The Russian ship is believed to have been in the channel for several weeks, escorting sanctioned vessels. It was being monitored by the Royal Navy, which sent a patrol boat to check on the yacht's crew, reported to be a couple in their 60s, who were unharmed.
11: The Supreme Court in Brazil has sentenced Eduardo Bolsonaro, the US-based son of the former president Jair Bolsonaro, to 4 years in prison for trying to interfere in his father's trial for attempting a coup. Mr. Bolsonaro Sr. was sentenced to 27 years in jail last year for plotting a coup after he lost office in the presidential election of October 2022. World News from the BBC.
15: From KALW News in San Francisco, I'm Suni Khalid with a regional news update. California lawmakers adopted a state budget yesterday. Laura Fitzgerald from our partners at Camp Radio reports the legislature's spending plan pushes back on some of Governor Gavin Newsom's proposed cuts.
16: The $356 billion budget lawmakers approved seeks to delay social service cuts that Newsom proposed in May to deal with the loss of federal funding under Congress's big spending bill last year. Newsom proposed raising monthly premiums for immigrants without legal status from $30 to $50, but lawmakers rejected that change. Lawmakers also want to add more state-funding child care slots. Democrat and Assembly Budget Chair Jesse Gabriel says the state faces severe federal cuts that threaten California's social safety net.
17: We have done the work to protect those programs and services that middle-class families, that working families, that are most vulnerable rely upon.
16: Republicans argue the budget doesn't fully fund Proposition 36 and oppose health care spending on those without legal status. Assemblymember David Tongipa.
18: This budget shows exactly where the majority priorities lie. Criminals and those who broke the law get the benefits, and working Californians get the bill.
16: Monday's budget represents an agreement between the Assembly and Senate. It's largely ceremonial to meet the constitutional budget deadline so lawmakers get paid. They'll continue negotiating with the governor in the following 2 weeks before a final plan has to be signed into law by July 1st. In Sacramento, I'm Laura Fitzgerald.
15: And in San Francisco, more than 50 people gathered yesterday at San Francisco City Hall to protest proposed budget cuts of nearly $9 million in senior and disability programs. 48 Hills reports that several other local groups who claim they will be hurt by the proposed budget cuts are staging protests this week to demand funding programs be fully restored. Find more news online at KALW.org. I'm Suni Khalid.

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1: This is New Arrivals, a pocket-sized book tour with Bay Area authors. I'm Lisa Morehouse. Caroline M. Marr lives in Oakland. Her latest poetry collection, Water Guest, came out on April 1st, 2025.
2: It's about Lake Tahoe, the Chinese who built the Transcontinental Railroad, and at least a little bit about my struggle with losing my Cantonese, my family's ancestral language, including in this poem, the title poem, and a bunch of other poems where I try to relearn this word in Chinese. Soi hak. The water a guest inside of us, salty, sweet, and swimming. How water does, and you, a guest in your own house, a watery word, a guest on the tongue, a gust of air across wet lips, a voice echoing back and back, though nothing's left to prove it. No papers, no shred of evidence, not one letter, not one mark upon the page. No papers, no papers, your papers, for a period of 3 long years, an ocean away from where you are not a guest. Where are you from? People ask me. Ask people who look like me. Look like anything but the blankness of a page. Let me turn then to the color of water into ink ground against a stone. The words carried back by each water guest, each bringer of news and love and tribulation. Here are the words that belong to you. Here are the words that belong.
1: That was Caroline M. Marr reading from Water Guest.
3: From NPR News, this is All Things Considered. I'm Adrian Florido.
0: And I'm Elsa Chang. Kelsey Fendler is on an epic mission.
4: I'm going to be launching from the Monterey Harbor and rowing 2,500 miles to Oahu, Hawaii.
0: You heard that right. She is rowing across the Mid-Pacific Ocean, solo. It is a feat only 2 women have ever completed. Kelsey Fendler hopes to join their ranks as the first American woman to do so. She is more than 20 days into her journey, which she has been documenting on TikTok. And yes, there have been some real lows.
4: So I've just been rowing against a westerly wind.
0: But there have also been some incredible highs.
5: Stop it!
0: Oh my God. Kelsey Fendler joins us now from the middle of the Pacific Ocean. Hi, Kelsey. It sounds like I don't say aloha quite yet. You're still in the middle of the ocean, yes?
4: Yeah, I actually crossed the halfway mark, so I'm officially closer to Hawaii than I am California.
0: Congratulations! That in itself deserves some congrats. I mean, I get really seasick even on a cruise ship, so I could never do what you're doing. I take it you never get motion sickness?
4: No, I mean, it definitely happens to me. After the first couple days, your body kind of just accepts what's happening, and I think most people get over it after the first week.
0: After the first week.
4: I think.
0: That's a long week for some people. Okay, wait. I just need to get my head straight, because when I think of a rowboat, I literally think, row, row, row your boat gently down the stream. I'm picturing something like way too small to be on an ocean, something that you might use to flee with on if you're on a sinking ship. But can you describe what your boat is like? Because I hear a motor in the background.
4: Yeah, so my boat is called a Rannoch R25. It's a 24-foot fiberglass boat. So it's got 2 cabins, got a cabin in the front and a cabin in the back. Those are both watertight. And the stern cabin's where I live. That's where all the navigation equipment is, and also has an autopilot.
0: Wow.
4: The autopilot doesn't make any forward momentum, but it definitely keeps me on track so I don't have to hand steer, because I can hand steer the boat with ropes that will move the rudder for me. But the autopilot just helps me keep on track so I can put more effort into rowing and less into steering.
0: That is amazing. Okay, can I just ask you, like, why rowing? Like, why did you decide you wanted to row thousands of miles across the ocean?
4: I love rowing. I love hard things. I've been a river guide in Grand Canyon since I was 18 years old, and I love the water.
0: Yeah.
4: I say, like, usually I'm just looking for how to be in a boat in the middle of nowhere most of the time.
0: How is being alone for days on end? How is that going?
4: It's honestly, it's been really good. The first week was really challenging, especially because the conditions were so hard and I was scared at times and I was just completely exhausted because I really wasn't sleeping at all the first week to get off the coast.
0: Oh, yeah.
4: So that was hard because you have no one to kind of lean on emotionally.
0: Yeah.
4: But now I've really settled into it and I've been loving it. I've been listening to a lot of audiobooks.
0: Am I like the first human you've talked to in, well, I guess you have a team you've been interacting with, so it's not like I'm your first human interaction in days.
4: You're my first like long conversation in a little while. But.
0: Oh my God, I'm so honored. How's that going? Does it feel weird? Are you wigging out that you're in conversation right now with me?
4: It is interesting. It feels funny. It's definitely out of my daily routine because I have usually just been rowing like 18 hours a day.
0: Oh my God. Okay, wait, let's talk about your daily routine because obviously you brought some essentials with you in terms of food and water, enough to be able to survive 70 to 90 days, which is the estimated length of this epic journey. What are you actually eating? What did you bring for provisions here?
4: It's a lot of dehydrated meals and like high calorie snacks, so nothing that you would recommend to anyone trying to eat a healthy diet, but it is very high in calorie and just kind of dense food that's also lightweight.
0: Yeah.
4: You have to carry all of your weight, and
0: totally.
4: It definitely becomes very apparent when there isn't a lot of wind how heavy boat can be.
0: So it's like hiking meals.
4: Absolutely that, like peanut butter and protein bars and Pop-Tarts.
0: Oh my God, you deserve a Michelin restaurant meal when you land in Hawaii. I'm so curious though, like you say some days you're rowing 18 hours straight.
4: Mm-hmm.
0: Like, you know, I'm just envisioning a repetitive motion for 18 hours. What are some other things that you're actually doing to not go insane?
4: I mean, I love this. I really love rowing. So like the act of rowing isn't something that takes my sanity from me. It's really wonderful. It's kind of meditative after a while. You just get into it. It does hurt the body a little bit to do something so repetitive all the time. Like I wake up and I'm a little bit stiff and sore, but honestly, my body's kind of adjusted. I thought I was going to have a harder time with how little sleep I'm getting because I'm only sleeping about like maybe 4 to 4.5 hours a day.
0: Wow.
4: That first week I slept maybe like 2 hours a day.
0: Wow.
4: Yeah, it was really hard. It really got to me.
0: Were you kind of a mess?
4: Good thing I'm alone, right?
0: Yeah, and you're alone.
4: Well, yeah, the first week I was definitely having some audio hallucinations. All the little sounds of my boats were like getting turned into people's voices and like the boat was talking to me a lot.
0: Oh my God.
4: But I'm here for a lot of reasons, but part of it is because I want to break the women's world record. And I am currently about 500 miles ahead of the women's world record.
0: Oh my God. Okay.
4: That's part of all of this for me. It's trying to push myself to do the thing well and do it right and put all of myself into it because you only get one chance to do it.
0: Kelsey, you are one brave, tough human being. I'm just kind of in awe picturing all of this right now. Can I ask you, I mean, as you said, you've spent so much of your life on the water. You rowed to Hawaii as part of a 4-person team. You were also part of a crew on a sailboat that crossed the Atlantic. What is it about the open ocean that turns on your brain so beautifully that makes you feel so good inside?
4: Well, I mean, I love wilderness. I think there's nothing more humbling and special than putting yourself in a place that's so much more powerful than you. And there's no bigger piece of wilderness in our world than the open ocean. It's massive. And there is very much something spiritual for me about just being with a place that is so strong, so beautiful, so powerful, and also just something that requires you to have humility in the face of what it really is.
0: Yeah.
4: I really do love it. I think it's insane how just beautiful it is out here, and that the fact that I am not in control of what's going on most of the time, and I think it really takes you outside of yourself when you give some recognition to that. I love it.
0: That's beautiful. Well, Kelsey, good luck. Be safe. We are all rooting for you here on land.
4: Thank you.
0: Kelsey Fendler is attempting to become the first American woman to row solo from Monterey, California to Oahu. Thank you so much, Kelsey. It is such an honor and such a pleasure to be speaking with you in the middle of the Pacific Ocean.
4: Thank you so much for taking the time.
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7: 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And a group of protesters gathered outside of San Francisco's DMV field office to call attention to California's plan to share drivers' personal information with a third party. 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
9: Okay, this just in. People don't like to admit it when they mess up. It's true for little kids, true for adults, and maybe, especially, true for politicians. The rare instances where politicians do apologize, you know how it goes. It's usually the kind of insincere, I regret the error, I meant no harm kind of thing. I remember a classic from the Prime Minister of Hong Kong years ago. After 2 million people took to the street to protest how cozy she was with mainland China. As a chief executive, she said, I still have more to learn. And to do better, to balance diverse interests and listen to people from all walks of life. Just imagine for a second your partner or your spouse saying something like that to you, like with that tone, like you would not feel reassured that they were really sorry. Okay, so years ago, I was interviewing this guy about something else completely, and somehow we got into the subject of this whole apology business. And the guy has 2 daughters, they were both around 13 years old back then, and he told me that whenever one of his daughters does something to the other, and he tells them to apologize, you know, as their parent, usually the apology is fake, just pro forma, fake, the kid version of the politician's non-apology apology. And what do you do with that?
10: Because how do you make somebody actually feel sorry for something they don't feel sorry for? You know, I mean, there they are, and you're like, say you're sorry, say it like you mean it. And they don't mean it. They're not gonna. They don't yet have the empathy. You know, trying to explain to one of them, look, the way your sister feels is they go through life, they share with you, and then when you aren't generous with them, that makes them, you know, you're trying to explain it like this, and you can see the look on their eye, like this cold, steely look. You know, like, I hear what you're saying, I hear your little fable, I'm just not buying it, you know? And I don't know, they'll do lip service to it. They'll kind of sigh and shrug and sort of, in a sense, allow that perhaps that's the case. And then we take another shot at the apology. You know?
9: But as a parent, don't you feel like, well, okay, if all I'm going to get is lip service, at least mm-hmm. I'm going to get the lip service. At least they recognize a moral code.
10: Even if your heart's not in this, I want to watch you go through the motions. This is what people do, you know, when they really are sorry.
9: See, but that makes me feel more sympathetic to politicians or to this act, which actually usually fills me with contempt. I feel like at least the politician is pretending and acknowledging, yes, there is a moral code. Like they don't feel sorry, but they'll acknowledge mm-hmm. that someone should feel sorry. And I feel like, well, if that's what we're going to get out of our politicians, well, okay, I guess it's not what I want, but I can kind of live with that.
10: Yeah.
9: I just want to jump in and say here, this conversation happened years ago. This was back in 2008. Today's show is a rerun. This was so long ago that we talked about this. The politicians actually still felt obliged to apologize when they screwed up. Sometimes anyway. Like back when we recorded this, I remember Barack Obama had just apologized for some remark that he made about small town America. And Hillary Clinton had just apologized for saying she flew into Bosnia under sniper fire. You remember this? It did not happen. It was a different time. Not like today. When the president does stuff like, you know, posting a photo of himself as Jesus Christ, or remember when he posted a video of the Obamas as apes, and lots of people called on him to apologize. But of course, that's the last thing he'd ever do. It was nice when they used to say, I screwed up. Sorry. Even if it was insincere. I don't know. It said that there are things that people just shouldn't do. I agree.
10: Well, you know, that's making me, I don't know if you're familiar with all the details of that Bible story about David and Bathsheba, you know, and it's almost this funny modern politics story, right?
9: No, I don't know this one.
10: Okay, well, so it's here's King David, powerful king of Israel, and he basically commits adultery in office. He sees a woman that he can have because of his power, who's not his wife, and arranges her to come to the palace and has his way with her. And then the story's going to break, and her husband's going to find out. And he, in a very modern way, tries to quell the story, quash it, before it gets out. He has her husband sent to the front lines of battle where he gets killed. He does everything he can to hope that he can just actually hide it. He does not feel sorry about it. And he really digs himself in deep. And time goes on, and the prophet becomes aware of this, you know, divinely, and comes to confront David on it. And what does he do? He tells him a story. He gets him engaged in this little fable about somebody who has a pet lamb, a poor man with a pet lamb that he loves like a pet, and that a rich man goes in and gets that lamb and prepares it for a meal. Because of his power, he's able to, the poor man's like a serf who lives on his land. So the rich man's just like, hey,
9: I'm taking that.
10: Yeah, because it's just, you know, everything you have is mine. So it's this really awful thing of, you know, something that someone else valued very highly was valued very low, you know, by the rich man just because of his power.
9: Yeah.
10: But Nathan's not telling him this story like it's a fable. He's telling him, like, this is happening in your kingdom. What are you going to do about it? David gets all enraged on behalf of the victim and says, bring him here. We're going to do justice on him. We're going to see this done right. We're going to bring that rich man here, and we're going to punish him to the full extent of the law. And so David is, like, demanding justice for the perpetrator. And the prophet looks at him and says, you are the man. And that does it. Then David really gets it, and he comes apart, you know, and he has a very genuine apology and repentance. I mean, but he does really end up paying for it. And he's a much better king afterward.
9: I wonder if you could sit down with politicians today like that.
10: I don't know. You'd have to do something like that, maybe. Sit them down, tell them that story, and then say, you are the man.
9: Well, from WBEZ Chicago's This American Life, today on our program, Mistakes Were Made, stories of people apologizing in that way that amounts to not apologizing at all, not accepting responsibility for the things they've done. Our show today in two acts. Act one, you're cold as ice. Act two, you're willing to sacrifice our love. Stay with us.

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1: This American Life, Act One, You're Cold as Ice. So many scientific advances begin with amateurs, with amateur enthusiasts. Or is that enthusiasts? Whatever. I'm talking about people who form little groups to explore new scientific ideas like robots or computers or just whatever. This story is about a group like that and the guy who led them. Sam Shaw tells the story.
2: It was the 1960s, the decade of the first heart transplant and the first working laser. New antibiotics gave the Surgeon General such a jolt of confidence, he announced to Congress that the time had come, and I quote, to close the book on infectious diseases. It was against this backdrop of high-flying optimism that a Michigan college professor named Robert Ettinger wrote a book posing a simple question. What if death itself was just another disease? Generally fatal, but not necessarily incurable. His theory went like this. If you could freeze somebody at the exact moment of clinical death, maybe, just maybe, in 50 years, or 100 years, or 1,000, the doctors of the future could bring him back to life. This was cryonics, or cryonic suspension, and groups of enthusiasts began to spring up here and there, which is how Bob Nelson got involved.
3: I was on the freeway in a traffic jam, very common here in California, and I came on the radio that there was going to be the first meeting of the suspended animation group at Helen Klein's house, and I remember going there thinking I'm probably not going to be allowed in because I'm not a scientist, you know, but at least I'll get to see some of the scientists, and I went in, I was allowed in, and I came out and voted president, you know.
2: Bob had no medical or scientific training whatsoever, hadn't even finished high school. He was a 30-year-old TV repairman with a wife and three kids. But he was charming, the kind of charm where you like him because he lets you know in 100 ways that he likes you. After a few hours with him, he's hugging you goodbye. And Bob sincerely believed that cryonics was going to save millions of lives, and that belief was infectious. He did some press, local TV and radio. Turned out he was a really good salesman.
3: And it did. It took off like a cyclone. It was stunning. I remember once going into a restaurant, and I was at the urinal, and I overheard two guys talking, saying, you know who that is? That's the guy that freezes people. And the other guy said, why does he do that? You know? And I thought, it is just bizarre to be in that situation where you're famous for something that you don't know quite how it happened, you know?
2: The members of Bob's group weren't experts. They were just fans of an idea. As you'd expect, many were older people, some of them sick and thinking about their own deaths. They set up a nonprofit, the Cryonic Society of California, and before long they drafted a lineup of scientific advisors. At this point, nobody had actually been frozen yet, and the scientists set one condition for their participation: that nobody try. Not yet. They wanted to take things slow. Conduct research, publish papers, and that was fine with Bob. Until he got a call from the son of a psychology professor who was dying of cancer, a man who couldn't wait for the research to pan out. His name was James Bedford. Dr. Bedford wanted to be frozen, and he wondered if the Cryonic Society could help him. So Bob says he got on the phone with the godfather of the movement.
3: Well, I called Robert Ettinger that night. And I told him what had happened, and he said, oh my God, this is the biggest thing that's happened in the cryonics program. And so Ettinger said, we need to go ahead and do it. And I said, but we'll lose the Scientific Advisory Council. He said, maybe not all of them, and if we do, we'll get them again. He said, there's nothing that will push the program of cryonics forward than the freezing of the first man.
2: Were you right? Did you lose them?
3: Absolutely. Lost every one of them the next day.
2: So Bob assembled a team of doctors to carry out the freezing. Though when Dr. Bedford died on January 12, 1967, they were all caught off guard. Dr. Bedford's nurse had to run up and down the block collecting ice from the home freezers of neighbors. Cryonics was still just a theory, and the proceedings had the slightly manic quality of a local theater production forced to open a couple of weeks early. A half a year later, when a member of their own group turned up at the morgue wearing a medical bracelet saying she was supposed to be frozen, Bob wasn't much better prepared. Her name was Marie Sweet. And among the things she left when she died, there was a photograph someone had taken of her 27 years earlier, along with a handwritten message. It said, "This is as I wish to be restored." Bob called a couple student embalmers with access to equipment at the mortuary college, and they performed the freezing the only place they could, in the Cryonic Society office, on two desks, pushed together and covered with a sheet.
3: I was a nervous wreck because, I'm thinking, I don't know how many violations I'm committing here. You know, for example, a dead body legally can only be moved by a mortician. And then I had no idea if I was committing any violations by having the body up in our offices and putting her in ice there and then carrying her down the stairs. And it was all just really peculiar.
2: One challenge with cryonics is that the freezing process itself can do a lot of damage to the body. Living cells are full of water, and when water freezes, it expands, like a house in winter where the pipes burst. To minimize the damage, Bob and his team replaced the blood with special chemicals, a process called perfusion. Meanwhile, they packed ice around the head and body. A lot of ice. The goal was to get Marie into a giant stainless steel container, cooled by liquid nitrogen. A cryonics buff in Arizona had started building capsules for exactly this purpose. That's where Dr. Bedford ended up, sent there by his son after the first freezing. But it wasn't clear where to send Marie. The Cryonic Society had no place to keep a frozen body. For all they knew, centuries might pass before she could be thawed out and brought back to life. Which is to say, they needed someplace really permanent. That was going to cost a lot of money. Marie Sweet's husband managed to scrape together a few hundred dollars, that's it, and the society was broke. What the society did have was a lot of enthusiastic members, all of them hoping to be suspended. Bob figured he'd let them decide whether to keep Marie frozen. It wasn't a very tough room.
3: They all said, yeah, go ahead, Bob. Yeah, go ahead. Oh, okay. So, I should have said, well, is anybody going to help here? Or, is it just me? But it turned out it was just me. And then it got to the point where I began to realize that this was me. I had the power, the decision to say, okay, we're going to give up on Marie, which we should have done in hindsight, But I kept thinking that it's going to work. So it just seemed that it was worth going just a little bit further. I never intended with Marie Sweet to forever keep her in preservation at my own expense. No, I just felt for a while to see what happened next.
2: This very reasonable position led Bob into a lot of very unreasonable decisions over the next few years. Decisions he's still explaining decades later. And what happened next is that another member of the society died.
3: Now, Helen Klein, let me preface by saying, was for me very special. This was the lady that introduced me to the concept of cryonics. She was the one that had that first meeting. She just somehow put a spell on me, I just loved her.
2: The society already had one body on its hands and no real plan of action. Like Marie Sweet, Helen Klein had died more or less penniless, leaving no funds to pay for a proper cryonic suspension. But the truth is, Bob liked these people, and he didn't want to let them down. And who knew? Maybe cryonics would be huge, and there'd be money in it someday. Once again, Bob put the question to the group. And once again, they all agreed. Their friend deserved a shot at a second life. So Helen Klein followed Marie Sweet to a mortuary in the city of Buena Park, where Bob had jerry-rigged a temporary storage container, basically a giant cooler filled with a lot of dry ice. The problem was, dry ice is expensive, so we made what seemed like a simple decision at the time.
3: We had a container, with a lady in dry ice already. Didn't cost any more to put this little lady in there. Once we put Helen Klein in, she was a tiny little thing, as so was Marie.
2: Maintaining the cooler was a big job, but Bob didn't really see an alternative. Every week or so, he put hundreds of pounds of dry ice in the backseat of his little vintage Porsche and drove 2 hours from Woodland Hills to the mortuary in Buena Park, where the bodies were stored. Not in some state-of-the-art permanent facility, remember. Here's Joe Clockether, the mortician at the facility.
4: It was in the garage that I had them. So I have to say the storage facility, because when you say storage facility, you think of something much neater. But it was the garage, but it didn't make any difference, really, except that, oh, you kept them in a garage. You know, that doesn't sound good. But yeah, I was anxious to get them out of here. Bob, come on, let's, you know, I got to use my garage. I got things I want to do. You know, I don't want to keep doing this here. And I don't want to play around with the health department. See, there's a term, temporary storage. They don't really clarify what temporary means, but you or I know temporary doesn't mean like forever.
2: It was at this point, with Bob dodging Joe Clockether and Joe Clockether dodging the health department, that a third member of the society died unexpectedly. Russ Stanley, a man in a position to solve all of Bob's problems.
3: Russ Stanley used to call me at home every night and drive me nuts on the telephone for an hour, sometimes 2 hours. I couldn't get rid of him, telling me about every little thing that happened everywhere in the country about cryonics. To him, there was nothing else in life but cryonics, and assuring me always that when he died, the society would be in good shape. Russ used to always say, I'm loaded. I own my own house. So I expected him to leave a couple of $100,000 or something.
2: But had he left that much money?
3: He left his money to his next door neighbor, who was his ex-lover, a Mr. Coco. Mr. Coco hated cryonics. So he called me about 3 or 4 days after we had Russ in dry. We put him in the container too. So now we get three people in this dry ice container. It was big. I couldn't put any more in there. But I figured, that, well, this was going to save the day. But Mr. Coco said, Russ Stanley directed me to give the Cryonic Society $5,000 now and $5,000 in 3 months.
2: It was enough money, at least, to solve Bob's most pressing problem, to get a legal place to store the frozen bodies he was keeping in the garage. So he bought a plot of land and built a vault in a cemetery in Chatsworth, 30 miles north of L.A., a 15-by-20 room dug like a bunker into a gently sloping hillside. Now all he needed were stainless steel capsules to hold the bodies into perpetuity.
3: But as luck would have it, we got a call from Mrs. Bowers.
2: Mrs. Marie Bowers was a housewife from Detroit. A few years back, her father had died, and she'd arranged to have him frozen by Ed Hope, the same guy who was storing Dr. Bedford in Phoenix, Arizona. Her father had spent a year and a half there, in a one-man capsule the size of a standard water heater. Now, as it turned out, Marie was in a fix of her own.
3: She couldn't pay the storage that Ed Hope was charging. She couldn't pay the liquid nitrogen. And she says, I owe him $1,500. And her exact words, she says, he threatened to kick the effing capsule out into the street. So she called me, and I went away. Well, boy, if I could put a couple of people in that capsule, if I could get them all in there, I didn't know if 4 people would fit in one capsule, you know. Boy, would that solve my problem? And that would solve her problem. And again, that's probably the only thing that I am somewhat ashamed about, that I didn't tell her that, you know, that I was going to put three more people in there.
2: Why didn't you tell her?
3: I don't know. Probably fear, you know.
2: Were you afraid? Was there a part of you that was, like, nervous if you did tell her that she, you know, she might not go for it?
3: I wasn't worried about that because she had no alternative. She had nowhere else to go.
2: So why not tell her? What's the risk?
3: Well, I didn't think it was necessary to burden her with that. The complex problem of her dad being, you know, coupled with other people might have been a problem for her. I don't know. Maybe it wouldn't have been.
2: The capsule arrived at the mortuary in Buena Park in the spring of 1969, and Bob was there to greet it. A cryonic container is basically a giant thermos, one steel tube inside another with a vacuum in between. So long as you added liquid nitrogen once every few months, the tank stayed really cold. These containers weren't designed to be open and shut again, so when the time came to add the extra bodies, Bob had to improvise. He drained the liquid nitrogen and had a welder open the capsule with a blowtorch. They spent most of a night unsealing the tank and arranging the bodies, which they wrapped head to toe in Mylar. Joe Klockheather was there too.
4: Here again, I'm just kind of helping them because it's here, you know, and I'm curious too. Anybody'd be curious just to see. Yeah, just to move because of the configuration of the container. Well, it was round, of course, but just to get it to fit right. You know, these people were frozen. And when they were frozen, it could have been maybe an elbow out, so you might have to turn them another way to get the other one to slide beside them. I mean, it was cramped. Let's put it, it was cramped.
3: You had to have gloves on because the body is like steel. And you know, 300 degrees below zero, it's like holding a pot that's 300 degrees above zero. You know, it's just, you can't do it. And it took probably a couple of hours to get them so that everyone was, comfortably arranged.
2: Then they sealed the container back up. It was that simple. Bob told two confidants about the welder and the four bodies in the tank. Otherwise, he kept it a secret. He'd done what he felt he had to do. And for the moment, what he felt was relief. He'd steered the car back onto the road.

0: 4 hours a day, 7 days a week. At Chatsworth, the temperatures got up to over 100, 110 sometimes. And that was death to these vacuum pumps. They couldn't take that heat. The pumps would burn out and need to be replaced, and it just got worse and worse and worse. I was there, I would say, virtually every day.
1: After Bob opened up the tank, it was never quite the same. The vacuum was shot, and the liquid nitrogen would boil away to nothing. Bob was constantly refilling the tank with coolant at a few hundred bucks a pop. Sometimes he wrote checks from his personal bank account. Sometimes the checks would bounce. Meanwhile, he was flying around the country, giving lectures, showing off artists' renderings of the futuristic cryonics facility he planned to build, appearing on radio and TV talk shows. Regis Philbin, Phil Donahue.
2: What exactly is the profusion process?
3: The profusion process...
1: Here he is on a local LA newscast.
3: Protecting the patient biologically for the cold temperatures that he is going to be exposed to.
0: You ever seen, they heard the movie Three Faces of Eve, you know? This is the two faces of Bob Nelson. The dual role of my life was to, on the one hand, be a spokesman for cryonics, and then, on the other hand, was my nightmare responsibility of keeping this antique capsule running.
1: The publicity worked. It attracted new people to be frozen, some of them with the ability to pay for it. Then, in July of 1971, Bob got a call from a Canadian man named Guy, the father of a 7-year-old girl dying of a rare kidney cancer. One day, everything was fine. The next day, doctors are telling him his child had weeks to live. The way Guy saw it, it didn't matter if cryonics was a long shot. Bob Nelson presented the only slim hope his daughter had left. Guy didn't have a lot of money, but he managed to fly Genevieve to California, where he got her admitted to a children's hospital. Bob remembers meeting her there.
0: She was sitting on the bed, and her dad was with her. And she always had the expression of, so sad, so, so sad, because she knew how sick she was. She knew she was dying, and she didn't want to.
1: Did her parents talk to her about the idea of being frozen?
0: Yes, they did. And she didn't seem to have much of an opinion one way or the other, because it still meant that she had to die. And she didn't want to leave her sisters and her family. She wanted to go back to school.
1: Bob knew he shouldn't be performing another free suspension, but he couldn't help it. He had a daughter of his own, just a couple years older. He went to see Genevieve a lot. One day, she made a request.
0: Genevieve only spoke French, so the mother would interpret. And her mom said, Mr. Nelson, Genevieve wants to ask you a question. So I said, what? And she said, did I know where Disneyland was? And I said, yes, I do. Matter of fact, my buddy Donald Duck and Mickey Mouse worked there. And so she told Genevieve that, and Genevieve, oh, like that, you know. And I said to her, Mom, why? She says, the doctor said that it'd be okay for her to go, because sitting here is not good for her, you know. I said, I can't believe it. So I said, tell Genevieve, could she be ready to go to Disneyland tomorrow morning? We went the next morning and picked up Genevieve and drove to Disneyland. And we got her in a wheelchair and drove her, you know, pushed her around, and she got in the teacup and the different things with my young daughter. And then at one point, she was in one of these little kid turtle game, I think it was. And her mom says, Mr. Nelson, Genevieve wants to ask you another question. And I said, sure, well, what would that be? And she said, would I learn French so that she could talk to me? And I said, I will do that just for you.
1: For a little while, it looked like Genevieve was improving. Then one morning, Bob was back at the hospital.
0: Guy was sitting on the bed, and he was holding her, and I stopped. I knew this was a sacred moment. So he looked up and he said, get the nurse, I think Genevieve has passed. And so I got the nurse, and sure enough, she had passed. So he put her back on the bed, and then it was

0: was all business. It was, you know, critically important to get her temperature down. That's the most important thing about a cryonic suspension, is that once the heart stops, the temperature has got to drop. Nothing is more important than that. They packed her in ice. They put her in a what's called a body bag. It's a plastic bag that they put ice on the bottom, and then they lay her on that and then totally cover her body with ice and put her on a gurney and put her in the hearse. Just so within an hour and a half, she was on the mortuary table receiving a perfusion and having her temperature further lowered.
1: According to Bob, Guy hoped to raise $10,000 to pay for a capsule, but he just couldn't manage. He had a pile of medical bills and two other kids to worry about. So Bob found himself back in the same fix, short on funds, with a couple of bodies in temporary dry ice storage. He did the only thing he knew how to do. In 1972, Bob arranged to take custody of a cryonics patient named Stephen Mandel, who'd been frozen and sealed in a capsule in New York. It was the Marie Bowers capsule all over again. He opened it up, added Genevieve and another woman he'd frozen, Mildred Harris, and welded it shut again. By now, the first capsule was breaking down more or less constantly, and Bob had hit a wall. The way he describes it, it's as if he was the captain of a sinking ship, throwing cargo over the side to stay afloat. He couldn't save them all, and so he'd come to a decision. He would let the first capsule fail. This much is clear. He kept it a secret. The second capsule was practically as bad as the first, constantly malfunctioning, boiling off liquid nitrogen, but Bob kept it going. Then a few years later, he had to leave town for a week. He paid a groundskeeper $100 to babysit the capsule, and the pump broke. And when the groundskeeper called a company to fix it, they never showed.
0: They came back, drove up to the vault, looked at the capsule. There's a nozzle that comes out of the capsule that has steam visible because the liquid nitrogen is evaporating away. When I drove up and I looked, that steam wasn't there. So I just didn't want to acknowledge what that meant. But the test was to go and touch that pipe, and if it was cold, then there was some hope. That means that it was still cold inside. And then going through my mind, what if it's hot? What if those bodies have decomposed? So I walk up to the capsule, I put my finger on it, and it was like touching a hot frying pan. It was the most painful experience, emotional experience of my life. I had failed that little girl. I promised her dad. And that she was gone.
1: Bob says he immediately flew to Montreal to tell Genevieve's father in person.
2: In Montreal, though, is where this story really starts to get interesting. And that's coming up in a minute from Chicago Public Radio when our program continues.

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1: It's This American Life from Ira Glass. 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Today's program is a rerun. Mistakes were made. Sam Shaw's story about Bob Nelson continues. Bob has just discovered that his second freezing capsule has failed. Liquid nitrogen is leaked out. And he says the first person that he went to tell was the little girl, Genevieve's father.
2: So he met me at the airport in a little snack shop, coffee shop. He was right in my face instantly. What happened? And I tried to tell him as gently as I could. Then when he pressed me, how many days, how long? I said, I don't know, 3, 4, 5? I don't know. And what he said just totally blew me away. He said, well, I guess we'll just have to start it up again and continue on. And I said, okay, I think I should have fought it out with him right there, but I didn't. I turned around and walked away. Cowardly, I think. He was shook. He left and I could see his face was red. He was upset.
3: Next, Bob says he flew to see Terry Harris, whose mother Mildred Harris was in the second capsule with Genevieve, and whose father Gaylord was also in the vault.
2: And he met me at the airport and introduced me to his wife. I told him what happened and he just said, oh, well, did you fill it up again? I said, yeah. So he essentially said the same thing that Guy said.
3: Did he understand what it meant?
2: It's almost like he didn't care, you know? I mean, let me take that back. Not that he didn't care. No, it was more like, oh, well, far enough into the future, they'll be able to fix that too.
3: A few days after Bob told me his story, I talked on the phone with Genevieve's father, Guy. He was polite and, I must say, very patient with my questions, but he didn't want to be interviewed on the radio. The memory of Genevieve's death and suspension was just too painful. He said, a little ruefully, that the whole idea of cryonics might be a moot point anyway, given the state of the world. The way things were going, even if the science panned out, there might not be a future to return to. And then he told me something else. That meeting at the airport Bob remembers so vividly. Guy said it never happened. So next I contacted Terry Harris, and I told him Bob's version of what transpired.
4: Terry, you know, as you know, Bob tells this very detailed story about coming to tell you that the capsule...
3: Terry says Bob never told him about the failure of the capsule. He had to hear about it from an article in the California newspaper that his aunt sent him in Des Moines.
5: They said in the article that the machinery had, you know, broken down, and it was just incredulous. I just couldn't believe it. So I called Bob, and he assured me that everything was fine, and the paper was just trying to generate sensational readership, you know, and so I never saw him. I just talked to him on the phone at that point. And
4: right. So there was never a time when Bob flew out and met with you at the airport?
5: No. That would have been, you know, the right and honorable thing to do, and I wished it had occurred, but it's just not accurate.
3: Terry Harris was in his early 20s when he met Bob Nelson. He'd lost both his parents in a span of 3 months, and cryonics had seemed like this great thing he could give them in return. He sometimes imagined what it would be like when they were all reunited as a family in some distant, dreamlike future. It gave him hope. And then everything had gone so wrong. So I called Bob and I told him about my conversations with Guy and Terry. He was shocked and he stuck to his story. Later that day, he sent me a long, pained email calling the situation a heart-wrenching predicament. He called Terry Harris a liar. But Guy was another matter. Bob said he was devastated that Guy didn't remember their talk in the Montreal airport. He wondered if it was possible that Guy'd repressed the memory. Then I spoke to him a few days later, and he offered this take.
2: I would say this about that, that if Guy said that I never came to the airport in Montreal, then he's right. I have to concede that it's possible. In my mind, you know, I must have been over it 1,000 times, what it was going to be like to face him, to talk to him. And it was just the horror of my life because so anyway, I have to agree that most likely I didn't go to Montreal.
3: To be clear, Guy says he never heard from Bob at all. No visit, no phone call, nothing. I'm just wondering if when you look at that memory that seems like it was a faulty memory, if it gives you any pause and makes you wonder whether there are other parts of this set of memories that you have that may also not be totally trustworthy.
2: Other parts, such as?
3: Well, such as Terry Harris.
2: No. Sam, you know, I'm never going to budge one speck from that. You know, you need to believe what you need to believe, Sam. You know, I'm only telling you, I'm telling you what I, and there would be no reason for me to make up that I went to see Terry Harris and them. That's not part of the story. That isn't, you know, important to my story.
3: But don't you think that there might be a reason why it would be important for you to believe that you went out and had those conversations with them face to face?
2: You know, how do you defend yourself? I don't know. How do you defend yourself against something that, that's not true? I don't know.
3: What's clear is that Bob's convinced he did right by Terry and Guy, and Terry and Guy are equally convinced that he didn't. If it sounds like Bob is harder on Terry than he is on Guy, there's one more thing you have to understand. When the truth about the two failed capsules and the 9 bodies in the vault finally came to light, when all those hard decisions Bob had made on the fly became sound bites on the 10 o'clock news, there wasn't just a public reckoning. There was a trial. Terry and his brother were two of the plaintiffs. And they won, to the tune of $800,000. The half they actually collected came out of mortician Joe Clockether's malpractice insurance. In 1979, the Harris brothers flew out to California to meet an attorney who led them to the vault at Chatsworth along with a local TV news team. By that point, Bob had washed his hands of the Cryonic Society. He was dead broke, and his marriage had fallen apart, and he just walked away. And for the first time, Terry saw the reality of his parents' situation with his own eyes.
5: Well, the door in the facility was made of steel, and it was then chained and padlocked, closed. The chain was rusty, and there was grass growing around that door where before it wasn't. And our attorney brought a pair of bolt cutters and removed that lock and chain and slid the door back, and we went down and you could just see that, you know, there was pieces of equipment here and there and the capsule lid open, and it was unbearable, just unbearable. And I was just numb, you know, just numb. I couldn't, you know, look inside that capsule, but I just, you know, backed away when I realized that there were just, you know, remains inside, and we had brought flowers, and so we laid them there by the capsule, and then I just went up the stairs and left. I felt guilty because I should have you know, been there night and day, which of course isn't very realistic, but at the time I felt very guilty.
2: Here's the entrance. This is the management office over here. I mean, it looks identical to the day that I was here 40 years ago. This little shack was here. This chapel was exactly the same.
3: Bob and I drove out to the cemetery in Chatsworth on a sunny afternoon in March. We spent about an hour wandering the grounds, Bob pointing out landmarks and citing names and dates like a breezy tour guide. He said it felt good to be back. Oakwood is a really beautiful spot, a rolling park surrounded by jagged sandstone hilltops. Fred Astaire and Ginger Rogers are buried there, and the cemetery staff will point you to the grave sites of a half dozen lesser stars. But none of the groundskeepers we talked to had ever heard of a cryonics facility there. And really, it's no surprise. Where the vault used to be, there's just an empty swath of grass. No padlocked opening, no monument or plaque.
2: See where the ground rises up over here? This is where the vault is. See where they've put two benches right here.
3: Bob says all but two of the people he froze are still sealed in the vault, now covered over with sod. But the cemetery management tells a different story. They say the bodies were all disinterred years ago, which leaves one final question. Again, Terry Harris.
5: I have no idea where my parents are.
4: You have no idea where they're buried now?
5: No. The management of the cemetery said, well, they're gone. And I said, well, what do you mean gone? And he said, well, that one day a big pickup truck came up there and disinterred them and took them away. And he said he didn't have any legal permit to do that. They didn't provide anything. Now, doesn't that sound outlandish to you?
3: This is where all Bob's secrets and lies about the bodies finally led, to Terry Harris making phone calls, writing letters, combing through legal documents. Somewhere, he figured, there had to be a record, a clue that would tell him what had become of his parents. He's never found it. Cryonics carried on without Bob Nelson. And all these years later, when people in the field tell Bob's story, they call it the Chatsworth disaster. On cryonics discussion boards, he's been labeled a murderer, though, of course, all the people he supposedly killed were dead to begin with. When Bob talks about those years, he says he's gotten a bad rap. He genuinely seems to feel bad about failing Genevieve and her family and for dragging the mortician, Joe Clocketter, through the trial. But just as emphatically, he'll tell you that his main mistake was caring too much, that the secrets he kept were necessary to keep the project going, and, above all, that the people he froze had donated their bodies under the Anatomical Gift Act.
2: Which meant that they donated their body to the Cryonic Society of California. And according to my attorney, we could grind them up for hamburger if that's what we wanted to do. We were given the right by the state of California to carry on research and do whatever we wanted in the perfection of suspended animation. And so we just felt that, you know, there's no need to be telling other people. You know, I mean, I could have just locked that capsule, that vault up, and not told anybody that we'd stopped putting liquid nitrogen in there. You know, I probably could have gone on till today, you know. But at some point, I had to settle back down to reality.
3: Bob says a lot depends on your perspective. If the science of cryonics pans out, it'll be possible to look at Genevieve and Mildred Harris and Helen Klein as casualties of progress, or as Bob calls them, frozen heroes. Bob's not a rich guy, but he's managed to save $28,000 to pay for his own freezing at the Cryonics Institute in Michigan. He thinks his odds of reanimation are pretty good. And in the end, that's the thing that sustains him. The hope that someday, in 50 years, or 100, or 1,000, he'll wake up in a world he barely recognizes. A world where Chatsworth wasn't a disaster, but the first imperfect battle in the war that saved us all.
1: Sam Shaw. He's the creator of the TV series Manhattan and Castle Rock. Bob Nelson published a memoir about his years in cryonics. It's called Freezing People is Not Easy. As I said earlier, today's show is a rerun. And years after we first ran this episode, Bob died. That was in June 2018. And as for his body, it took some time, but his family raised the money to honor his wishes. Bob is awaiting reanimation at the Cryonics Institute in Clinton Township, Michigan, alongside his hero, Robert Ettinger. His old friend and co-defendant, the mortician Joe Cockgather, oversaw his suspension. Act two, you're willing to sacrifice our love. So one of our producers, Sean Cole, when we came up with this idea to do an episode about people who were apologizing without fully apologizing, he put out this poem, which is basically that in a nutshell. In addition to making radio, Sean is a published poet.
6: So the poem's by William Carlos Williams, and it's a poem that's taught a lot in all sorts of poetry classes everywhere, and particularly elementary school, which is where I heard about it. And the way it was taught to me was that it was an actual note that William Carlos Williams left for his wife, sort of, and I always sort of imagined like it sitting there on the kitchen table waiting for her.
1: Right.
6: And it's called This Is Just to Say. I have eaten the plums that were in the icebox, and which you were probably saving for breakfast. Forgive me, they were delicious, so sweet, and so cold.
1: What's funny about the poem is that he never really apologizes.
6: He never apologizes. He says, forgive me, which is kind of a command. And so I feel like it's like, oh, you know, I ate the plums and that was a bad thing, but I'm not sorry I did it, you know?
1: It's interesting to me that it makes you mad.
6: The thing that really breaks my heart is that she was saving them. And when he says probably saving them for breakfast, he knew she was saving them for breakfast. There's no probably about it. They live together.
1: Now this is a poem that is often imitated?
6: Imitated. Spoofed by many a poet. It's kind of become a game among poets to like write a version of This Is Just to Say. My favorite one is by a poet named Kenneth Koch.
1: Okay, let's hear him.
6: I chopped down the house that you had been saving to live in next summer. I am sorry, but it was morning, and I had nothing to do, and its wooden beams were so inviting. Last evening, we went dancing, and I broke your leg. Forgive me. I was clumsy, and I wanted you here in the wards, where I am the doctor.
1: That story has everything, that last one.
6: It really does. It's an entire novel in three lines.
1: So my favorite of all the variations on this is written by a student named Andrew, maybe it's pronounced Vecchione.
6: Vecchione, maybe.
1: Could I ask you to read that? It's called Sorry, But It Was Beautiful.
6: Yeah. Sorry I took your money and burned it, but it looked like the world falling apart when it crackled and burned. So I think it was worth it. After all, you can't see the world fall apart every day.
1: That's the work of sixth grader Andrew Vecchione from a book by Kenneth Koch about teaching poetry to kids, in which he has them write their own versions of This Is Just to Say. The book is called Rose, Where Did You Get That Red? Sean Cole's most recent poetry anthology is called After These Messages. He also produces the podcast, The Writer's Almond Brother. We asked some of our regular contributors to do their own variations on the poem. Here they are.
7: This Is Just to Say by Sarah Vowell. I carved your name, not mine, into the arm of Dad's chair. Sorry you were punished, but the wood was so gummy, and my knife was so sharp.
8: This Is Just to Say by David Rakoff. At our wedding, I disappeared briefly to have sex with your sister up against the back of the Porto Sands. What can I say? The Chardonnay was so fresh and cold, and I so full of love and a sense of family. And I said, I'm sure one day we'll laugh about this. Well, by one day, I meant that day. And by we, I meant me. And by laugh, I meant laugh.
7: This is Just to Say, by Starley Kine. 1. I chose the other girl. I'm sorry. It's not just that I'm more attracted to her. It's also that she is more interesting. 2. I used your dog as an excuse to pick up girls at the dog park, which is especially tacky since I'm your boyfriend. Please forgive me. I'm really bad at being in a relationship, and I'm pretty sure I told you that when we first got together.
9: This is Just to Say, by Jonathan Goldstein. This is just to say, I have eaten the fruit of knowledge, but nothing happened. Not a word, no lightning or volcanoes, not even a drop of rain. So I was just wondering, are you there?
10: This is Just to Say, by Shalom Auslander. 1. I'm sorry you're overweight and drinking and feeling like everything in your life is doomed to failure. But this is probably why Mom said I was her favorite. 2. It sucks, little doe, that I hit you with my car. But at least you weren't alive to watch the hunters shoot your children. 3. He was a troublemaker, okay, and didn't know when to shut up. Still, we never would have killed him if we'd known he was the Lord.
11: This is Just to Say, by Heather O'Neill. Dear Mom, this is just to say I forgive you for eating all the plums, the apples, the pears, and even drinking the last of the orange juice. I forgive you for emptying Dad's bank account and for painting stars on our station wagon right before you got in and drove away. I forgive you for leaving us without even saying goodbye. Your plans were always so sweet, so delicious, and so cold.

0: Well, our program was produced today by Sarah Koenig and myself. Thanks today to Dave Dickerson and Chris Gethard. David Rakoff, one of our longtime contributors, who wrote a variation of This Is Just to Say in that last act. He died back in 2012. He is not frozen, but his books are still out there. 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Thanks, as always, to our program's co-founder, Mr. Tori Malatia, who reminds you, don't mess with him.
1: I'm loaded. I own my own house.
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5: 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Thank you very much. 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And finally, Naja DiMartino in Union City. 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
6: You look at this World Cup coming up, and the natural instinct is to say, this is the most politicized World Cup there's ever been. I think that's only partially true. I think the World